0: Elvis 1954 with a countrified rock and roll version on Blue Moon of Kentucky. The flip side to his first hit, That's All Right Mama, a blues boogie by Arthur Crudup in 1946. Elvis stood between blues, country, and gospel so well. And we are back with a few more songs that lead us to our guest, Kentucky songmaker Kelsey Walden, after the break.
1: 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The dreaded black flies, ticks, mosquitoes, and more. 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
0: This is American Roots from New Orleans. Here's Johnny Cash in 2000 from the recording Solitary Man, American 3, with an old song about a weary traveler bound for the glory of heaven.

0: everyone. 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
1: One of my fondest memories was sitting on my daddy's knee, listening to the stories that he told. He'd pull out that old photograph like a

0: Kentuckian Kelsey Walden, speaking about growing up and as a significant voice in country music with her contemplative and socially critical songs. 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That's after the break on American Roots.
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1: 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I'm Olivia Camoli. 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
0: Coming up, two songs that reckon with the past and future of the late John Prine, an admirer of Kelsey Walden's music, and she of his. Kelsey also told us she loved the Beatles, true of so many Americans from the 60s onward. But the Beatles and the Stones, among others, were themselves enamored of and influenced by American country music and blues, mostly from the South. For the Beatles, there was a particular attraction to rockabilly Carl Perkins of Tiptonville, Tennessee. They played his songs, worked with and loved him, and he them. Here's Ringo to sing Carl Perkins' Honey Don't on American Roots.

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0: The late, great, beloved John Prine with this humorous romp, When I Get to Heaven, joined by fellow musicians Jason Isbell, Amanda Shires, Brandi Carlile, and his family singing along in the background with kazoos and kids giggling for a funny meditation on the afterlife on his final album, The Tree of Forgiveness, 2018. John passed away in Nashville, April 7, 2020. 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I'm Nick Spitzer, and this is American Roots from PRX, Public Radio Exchange.
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0: I'm Nick Spitzer, and this is American Roots Live with Aurora Nealand and Quartet at Artisound Productions in New Orleans' 9th Ward. Aurora grew up on a Northern California beach and then in the Colorado mountains. She listened to Stravinsky, Preservation Hall Jazz Band, Joan Baez, and the Pixies. Aurora has lived in New Orleans for 2 decades, playing clarinet and saxophone, and has been named among the top 10 soprano saxophonists by Downbeat magazine. She's known as a creative remaker of jazz and other traditions. Here's a 1939 song by New Orleans' Sidney Bechet, Tropical Moon Rumba, the Aurora Nealand Quartet on American Roots Live.

0: That great 1949 song with music by Beasley Smith and words by Haven Gillespie, That Lucky Old Sun. And we are lucky to have more music and conversation with Aurora Nealand and her quartet coming up after the break on American Roots Live.
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2: Hi, this is Nick Forster. 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
1: 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Overnight lows will fall into the 50s tonight, leading to comfortable conditions for camping or leaving the windows open. Sunday, we'll see some increased clouds as the next storm rolls in, though conditions are expected to remain dry throughout the day, so you can expect on low humidity. I'm Olivia Camoli. 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
0: This is American Roots. We're live from Artist Sound Productions in New Orleans' fabled Ninth Ward with Aurora Nealand on soprano sax, and band putting her spin on a 1909 song composed by Henry Lodge, Temptation Rag, played by the Aurora Nealand Quartet.

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11: Hi, this is Nick Forster. 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

0: from Red Rocks Amphitheater in Morrison, Colorado, it's E-Town on the Road with this week's guests. From Nashville, Tennessee, award-winning singer-songwriter Lucinda Williams. And from Brooklyn, New York, Big Thief. I'm Helen Forster. Right now, here's our host, Nick Forster.
1: Thanks, Ellen. Welcome, everybody, to our big deal E-Town on the Road show coming to you from Red Rocks Amphitheater in Colorado. As you've heard me say many times, Red Rocks is really special. It's not like any other big concert venue. Huge rock walls, 9,000 seats flowing uphill from the stage, often interesting weather. I have no idea why that is, but it seems pretty common. In fact, for this show, there was a long weather delay because of a thunderstorm and couldn't let people into the venue and so on. But it's turning out to be a really special night. It is really an amazing place for music, whether you're in the audience or on the stage. And this week, we're here for an unusual pairing, two great bands that have never worked together before, Big Thief and Lucinda Williams. Lucinda, of course, is more than 40 years into her career with a new record and a new book out this year. She's one of our absolute favorite songwriters, and she always has a killer band. She'll be out in a little bit. Up first, Big Thief got started when Buck Meek and Adrienne Lenker met and started to play duo shows together. They then added friends from their days at Berklee College of Music, bassist Max Olierchik and drummer James Krivchenia. They formed the band Big Thief, and they put out their first record in 2016. They were nominated for Grammys. They began touring a lot. And it's a four-piece band that really built a deep connection with their fans, mostly through Adrienne's singing and writing. I'm going to visit with co-founder Buck Meek in a while, but first, let's go and hear what this is all about. So walk with me outside. Let's listen to Big Thief live at Red Rocks.
2: Wow. This is amazing.

0: Thank you so much.
1: That's Big Thief, live at Red Rocks. Let's head backstage now to have a chat with Buck Meek, the guitarist and co-founder of Big Thief. Buck Meek, welcome to E-Town. You managed to not get struck by lightning at Red Rocks. That was impressive.
2: There was lightning during our guitar solos.
1: Yeah.
2: On cue, every solo.
1: That's, it's, you know, Red Rocks is always a hit or miss. Seems like if there's going to be big weather, it always happens there. But anyway, I hope it was a beautiful experience for you guys
2: it
1: playing there.
2: It was the most beautiful venue we've ever played.
1: Isn't it the most incredible thing? Those rock walls and...
2: Yeah, it blew us away.
1: Yeah. And all the energy just coming right downhill, right to the stage. It's just unique that way.
2: Yeah, it felt like a liftoff, like a spaceship liftoff.
1: Yeah.
2: From the stage, it's like this ascension.
1: Yeah. Well, congratulations, because that's not an experience that most bands get to have.
2: Yeah, we're super lucky.
1: Yeah, well, Big Thief is doing great. And it's a long way from Wimberley, Texas, where you grew up.
2: That's true.
1: But that's certainly a musical spot.
2: Yeah, there's a lot of great musicians that came out of Wimberley.
1: Did you have Sarah Jarosz's dad as your science teacher at any point?
2: I missed him as a science teacher, but we saw each other every Friday at Charlie's Catfish Restaurant. There was a bluegrass jam behind the catfish place.
1: Yeah.
2: In this little pavilion, and Sarah was there ever since she was a little kid. Yeah. And Donna Bailey and Mike Bond and a bunch of incredible older bluegrass musicians.
1: Yeah, it's cool. I come from that world, bluegrass world, and
2: oh, nice.
1: Played all the Old Settlers festivals in Kerrville and that many times.
2: Yeah, I grew up going to Kerrville since I was a kid.
1: Cool. I should explain to our listeners that Kerrville is in West Texas, and it's a festival that lasts for a week, and people just hang out and camp and campfires and sing and play and...
2: Yeah, it's just this incredible songwriting festival out in the Texas Hill Country, kind of on the precipice of the desert in the Hill Country there, and a really beautiful collection of songwriters. So I grew up going to there, and people really listen there.
1: So how do you take that energy, focus on song, focus on the humanity of that, to Berklee College of Music?
2: There was a bit of a rub there. When I was in junior high, I fell in love with the blues, and then in high school, I fell in love with Manouche jazz, and I went to Berklee to continue my study in jazz. But as soon as I got there, I don't know, it was a very different environment than I grew up in. Much more like competitive and almost like a sport, you know?
1: Right.
2: Virtuosity was like more quantified there. And so it took me a couple of years to find the professors that I really resonated with and the students that I think were having a similar experience to me, who maybe went there with an idea and then kind of had an existential crisis. And I think to some degree, you started writing songs to create their own identity.
1: And were there a lot of other songwriters at Berklee? Or again, was it, I think of, you know, that program of study as being more focused on technique and intellect.
2: I think something that's really special about Berklee is so many students go there to study jazz or whatever, and then they start writing songs in their dorms or, you know,
1: right, sure.
2: Skipping class to write songs. And so I was part of a really amazing community.
1: Yeah.
2: There, that ended up moving to New York and became the Big Thief community and all the bands that we came up with.
1: And did you meet Adrian in New York, or did you know each other in school?
2: We actually met in Boston through the Berklee community.
1: Yeah.
2: But we weren't at school together. And then we met again in New York City.
1: Yeah. And Big Thief was just a cool Brooklyn duo for a while.
2: That's true. Yeah, we were just playing as a duo for a couple of years and traveling around the country in our old busted van.
1: And I know there was some interaction, as I mentioned before. My daughter was in a band called Au Revoir Simone and another one called... NAF.
2: NAF, that's right.
1: And my son-in-law was in a band called Woods. And, you know,
2: that
1: whole Brooklyn scene seemed very vibrant and cool. And
2: it was incredible
1: for
2: us. There were so many incredible bands cross-pollinating.
1: Yeah.
2: You know, we were playing shows every day at the Manhattan Inn and all the spots around Bushwick at the time. And it was such a supportive community of musicians.
1: We'll revisit my chat with Buck Meek later in the show, but right now, let's go back to the stage and hear some more music from Big Thief, live at Red Rocks.

0: That's Big Thief live on stage at Red Rocks with Adrienne Lenker, Buck Meek, Max Olierchik, and James Krivchenya. 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
0: I'm Nick Forster. You're listening to our very special show from Red Rocks. We're going to have more music from the band Big Thief coming up in a bit, but right now, I want to tell you about Lucinda Williams. Of course, most of you already know all about Lucinda, but I'll just say that she's been making records since 1979. She started out as a kind of strong folky playing acoustic blues and then slowly found her groove both as a songwriter and as the leader of a rock and roll band. She had a couple of breakout records starting with Car Wheels on a Gravel Road. I think she's made something like 15 records. She's won multiple Grammys, Americana Awards, but mostly she has shared her life story with us through her songwriting. And now with her new book, which is called Don't Tell Anybody the Secrets I Told You. She had a serious stroke in 2020 that has kept her from playing guitar, but it has not stopped her. In addition to her new book, she put out a new record. It's called Stories from a Rock and Roll Heart. And she continues to tour all over the world with her band. And here they are, Lucinda Williams and Buick Six, live on stage at Red Rocks.

0: Thank you.
1: Lucinda Williams, so good to have you back at E-Town. Great to hear you. Great to be around you again.
0: Thank you.
1: It's been an amazing year in so many ways.
0: Yeah.
1: Not just a new record, not just a new book, but also triumphantly returning after a tough thing, man. You're a survivor. And then some.
0: I guess I can be in that club now.
1: Is that the club of people who've had strokes and come back? Or what is that club?
0: I guess, yeah. I never thought of myself in that group before necessarily because I hadn't been tested yet, you know, with anything. So.
1: Wow. You must have learned so much about how the body works and how the brain works and all that.
0: Yes. I have learned a lot about the brain-body connection.
1: Yeah.
0: It's quite remarkable.
1: It's an incredible miracle that we can get through any moment of any day.
0: Right?
1: All
0: know.
1: All this stuff has to happen in concert with each other.
0: Yes,
1: yeah.
0: Exactly. And so if something goes awry with your brain, like having a stroke, it's like short-circuiting. You know, it's like a machine with all these wires that get unplugged or something, you know?
1: Yeah, I can only imagine, but... You know, it's funny because we imagine that we're on a path and we've got a little element of control.
0: Yes.
1: And then something like that happens to remind us that...
0: That surprise.
1: Surprise, yeah.
0: I didn't know anything was wrong necessarily, other than I felt really tired.
1: Wow.
0: Like I wanted to lay down.
1: That's kind of terrifying because it could happen to anybody at any time, at any age.
0: I know. Yeah, it pretty much can. But I don't want everybody listening to get all freaked out and scared. Like, you know, just the thing to do is just keep going for your medical checkups. And
1: yeah,
0: they might see something that's a little hint or something. And they want to do an MRI. Don't get all freaked out.
1: Yeah. Was there some hint or something the doctor could have noticed beforehand that would have alerted you or tipped you off?
0: No. No. I'm sorry, but...
1: So it is totally random, and it could happen any minute.
0: It's pretty random. I mean...
1: Well, listen, I want to talk about the things you've created in the midst of and in the wake of that, because
0: okay,
1: you wrote a really good book. And I just want to say that as somebody who's been a fan for so long, we've all enjoyed how personal you've been as a songwriter. You know, you gave us some insight and you let us in to these relationships that we could only imagine at or guess at. In fact, you know, I'm sure I'm not the only one who always played the game like, I wonder who this song's about. I wonder if that one, is that Blaze Foley? Is that, you know, who's the character in this one, you know?
0: Yeah.
1: But in your book, you got to dive deep and you got to tell some real backstory.
0: Yeah. I wanted to be able to talk about who the songs were about without hurting the feelings of the subject or the character in the song, you know?
1: Yeah. I should mention that the book is called Don't Tell Anybody the Secrets I Told You. And it's so interesting to think about, you know, we are all, aside from being precariously walking through life, knowing that our bodies could short circuit at any moment, we are all the products of our families, you know, our upbringing and
0: yes,
1: our background.
0: Yes.
1: And yours was a particularly interesting family background story. And I loved hearing, especially about your relationship with your dad because of his, I mean, for example, I had no idea that you had such respect for his facility with language.
0: Yeah.
1: That you would send him songs and ask for his critique. And,
0: right.
1: You know, that's a pretty rare connection to have with your parent.
0: Yeah, I looked up to him a lot. And we developed this bond from when I was very young.
1: Yeah. And I can only imagine, Lucinda, and I don't know if this is true, but that... You really wanted to please him. You wanted to do something that he would recognize as being on a par with his work.
0: Mm-hmm.
1: So it really made you a better writer because you were in some ways writing for him first. You know, you're expressing yourself, but you wanted to pass that test.
0: Yes, exactly. It was kind of like a built-in creative writing course.
1: Yeah, amazing.
0: You know, sort of like a mentorship.
1: Yeah. Well, let me also just say that hearing you sing, I really am connecting with you as a singer today after your stroke. And I don't know whether you had to relearn things or let go of things or just go for it in a different way. What, anything, you know, how do you see your singing post-stroke?
0: Well, a lot of people have mentioned that they think I'm singing better now than I did before my stroke. I'm not sure what that's about. I don't know why.
1: Yeah.
0: The one thing that was going on was I couldn't play guitar. So that was a major hindrance, you know, because I've got my band, but the way it usually works with them is they follow me on guitar because I have a certain special way that I play.
1: Yeah.
0: It's hard to find another acoustic guitar player to fill in for me and do the exact thing that I would do.
1: Yeah.
0: You know.
1: Well, it's funny because I got your very first record that was you playing old, you know, traditional blues styles and other things like that. Very great guitar playing. I mean, this is you're a strong guitar player. And
0: yeah, my right hand is good.
1: Yeah.
0: Was always strong.
1: Yeah.
0: And then when I had my stroke, though, my left hand, the chord-making hand, that's what went. So now I'm struggling with that.
1: Well, you have an amazing band. Everybody knows Buick Six is a rock and roll machine.
0: Yeah.
1: These guys are great.
0: And they've got my back.
1: They got your back.
0: In more ways than one.
1: Yeah. Well, let's talk a little bit about Red Rocks. You've played there a bunch. It's an amazing space. It's inverted with all those, the rock walls and the seats coming down to sort of all that energy flowing down to the stage.
0: I know. I think it's an incredibly spiritual spot.
1: Yeah. But it was an interesting combination to have Big Thief and you on the bill at Red Rocks. It was cool. I thought it was a really nice pairing.
0: Yeah.
1: And they must love you.
0: We connected just on a personal level.
1: Yeah.
0: I hadn't met them before, and they came backstage before we went on and to say hello, and they were just all incredibly sweet and personable and friendly, and just,
1: yeah.
0: I just immediately fell in love with them.
1: That's so nice. Well, we are always paying attention to what you're doing. I just really can't say enough about
0: your
1: new record, which I actually haven't said anything about, Stories from a Rock and Roll Heart. This phase of your life, this triumphant return from challenges, it is a rock and roll story.
0: Well, I see rock and roll as another spiritual path in a
1: way. Absolutely.
0: You know?
1: Yeah. Well, I'm so glad we got to catch up with you at Red Rocks and catch that show. The band sounds great. It's a nice pairing with Big Thief.
0: Thank you.
1: I know you're going to keep making stuff and doing stuff. We're all pulling for your recovery because I know, from my experience and with other friends, that getting healed after a stroke is an ongoing daily process for a while.
0: Oh, yeah. And the music is such a healer, great healer.
1: Yeah. I'm so glad we got to visit. Let us know if you're coming back to Colorado sometime.
0: Okay.
1: And thanks again for being part of E10.
0: Thank you for having me.
1: Thank you, Lucinda Williams. Now, let's go back to the stage at Red Rocks and listen to more music from Lucinda and her band, Buick Six, live at Red Rocks.
0: This is called Fruits of My Labor.

Thank you. I want to give a big shout out to Big Thief for doing, we love being able to do this show with them and hang out with them a little bit backstage. They're groovy, cool, sweet as can be people. This is called Righteously.

0: here with us. We really appreciate it. Give it up again for Buick Six, the band, and Big Thing. Thanks again, y'all. Your presence is a gift. It truly is. Peace and love. Thank you.
1: That is Lucinda Williams and Buick Six on stage at Red Rocks. Such a great sound. Her band is Butch Norton on the drums, David Sutton on the bass, Stuart Mathis on guitar and vocals, and also Doug Pettibone on guitar, steel guitar, and vocals. We're going to be back with more music from Big Thief after a short break.
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1: I'm Nick Forster. I'd like to say hello to our listeners who are hearing E-Town right now on stations like KDTR, Trail 103.3 in Missoula, Montana, on WBJB in Lincroft, New Jersey, and on KENW in Portales, New Mexico. As always, if you want to learn more about anything we're up to here at E-Town, find out how to get tickets to live shows, find some links to some of our great videos, lots of stuff can be found at etown.org. Welcome back. We're going to be getting back to the stage at Red Rocks with more music from Big Thief in just a minute. Before we do, I'm still thinking about my conversation with Lucinda Williams, the experience that she went through having a stroke, recognizing the frailty of this earthly existence, and just in general, having an appreciation for these days that we have together. I'm feeling that. I hope you are too. We have a lot to be thankful for. And we appreciate you listening to E-Town and staying connected with us. And of course, music helps keep us together across all these boundaries and borders. All right, let's go back to my conversation with Buck Meek from Big Thief right now, backstage at Red Rocks. Big Thief is, you know, headlining sold-out tours, huge venues, four-piece band. You're very exposed. You know, to be playing those kinds of venues, it's just the four of you. And it's a beautiful thing to be able to achieve that connection where that many people can resonate with your songs and your lyrics and feel that personal connection to each of you because you're, as I say, you're all right there, you know? But it must feel great to have achieved that level of success.
4: It feels definitely confirming in that I don't think we've ever compromised. Yeah. Our work for that exposure, you know?
1: Right.
4: Somehow the four of us has each have our own perspective into that, and we've kept each other in check to never bend and to just be very real and vulnerable, and to see that people, I think, come for that more than anything is really confirming.
1: Yeah. Well, and of course, and you and Adrian have also had solo records and solo projects throughout, and you've got a brand new one.
4: That's true.
1: Coming out. And I just wanted to ask you a little bit about the percentage of songs that you write that you share with Big Thief as a community, saying, hey, here's a song I wrote.
4: Oh, yeah.
1: As opposed to songs you write that you say, oh, this is mine. This is going to be for my project.
4: Well, whenever Adrian and I first started playing together as a duo, we were mixing our songs and co-writing a lot.
1: Yeah.
4: And just performing under our names together.
1: Yeah.
4: And then at some point, we split our writing projects. And so the idea was for Big Thief to be her writing project primarily, right, and for Buck Meek to be mine. And so most of the songs on the Big Thief records are Adrienne's, yeah, at heart.
1: Yeah.
4: Sometimes she'll bring an unfinished song to the band and we'll kind of adapt it a little bit. And there's a handful of co-writes that her and I collaborated on, like I think Two Hands and Certainty from the last record, and it's a couple others.
1: Yeah.
4: But for the most part, my my project is my like outlet for my own songs.
1: Well, listen, good luck. It's really great to meet you. Great to spend a little time. Congratulations on the great show at Red Rocks.
4: Thanks so much.
1: Yeah.
4: Cheers.
1: Thank you, Buck. Let's go back and hear some more music. Here they are, Big Thief, live on stage at Red Rocks.
5: Thank you so much to Lucinda Williams and her whole team. I don't really have words. That was so beautiful to hear her songs.

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1: That's Big Thief, live on stage at Red Rocks. Max Olearchik, James Krivchenya, Buck Meek, and Adrienne Lenker. I want to thank Lucinda Williams and her band Buick Six. Special thanks to Don Strasberg and AG and all the folks at Red Rocks. I want to thank our live engineers, James Tuttle, Jay Elliott, and Peter Hart. And thanks to our post-production team, James Tuttle and Todd Ayers. Thanks to all our staff and crew, and a special thanks to Helen Forster. We have time for one more song from Big Thief. I'm Nick Forster. Hope you can be with us next week, right here in E-Town.

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11: Hi, I'm your co-host, Pat Mitchell-Worley.
12: And I'm Jared J.B. Boyd.
11: This week on Bill Street Caravan, we have got a true Memphis music legend with us, Reba Russell, joined by her niece, Brittany Russell, as they take the stage together at the Green Room in Crosstown Arts.
12: Grammy-nominated blues man Guy Davis will be with us to deliver an installment of the Blues Hall of Fame, an exploration of the lives of the pioneers and innovators enshrined in the Blues Hall of Fame here in Memphis, Tennessee, brought to you by the Blues Foundation.
11: That's all coming up right now on Bill Street Caravan.
12: Hey, Pat.
11: Hey, JB.
12: This week, I'm really looking forward to what we've got in store. We're welcoming back the incomparable Reba Russell. And this time, she's sharing the stage with her niece, Brittany Russell, at the Green Room in Crosstown Arts.
11: Now, Reba Russell is a name synonymous with the Memphis music scene. Beginning in the early 80s with bands like Visions, Portrait, Reba and the Portables, and now fronting the Reba Russell Band, Reba has covered just about every base in the music industry, touring around the U.S., Europe, releasing 8 albums independently.
12: She's also lent her powerful voice to an impressive roster of artists, from U2 to Huey Lewis and the News, Lucero, and many more. Those in the know can pick out her voice from select recordings by these and other star-studded performers.
11: We dig Reba because her music always feels deeply authentic to her. It's soul, it's rock, and there's even a touch of folk in there. It's hard to put Reba in a box, which is exactly what makes her so captivating.
12: And speaking of captivating, her niece Brittany brings a fresh, youthful energy that complements Reba's seasoned, soulful sound. Together, they create a dynamic that's just electric on stage.
11: As much as fans love Reba here in town, she has wowed audiences far and wide, taking that deep Memphis flavor to Europe and beyond. Reba has been recognized by the Blues Foundation with a Coco Taylor Vocal Award nomination. She's been honored with a Bill Street Brass Note and a Brass Star on the Orpheum Halloran Center's Sidewalk of Stars.
12: She's the type to cut deep into your soul by sharing her personal story through song. And if you're not moved by her emotion, you'll certainly be moving your body.
11: Yes, indeed. Let's check out Reba and Brittany Russell live at the Green Room in Crosstown Arts, right here on Bill Street Caravan.

you so much. So I'd just like to introduce this fabulous band to you. This is Mr. Robert Nighthawk Toombs over here on the keyboard and the harp. Jumpin' James Cunningham on the drums. Wayne Russell on the bass guitar. Fabulous Mr. Jeff Jensen over here on the guitar. Our great niece, this is Miss Brittany Russell, y'all.

0: Thank you, Brittany Russell on the background vocals. Wayne Russell on the background vocals.
1: That was Reba Russell with special guest Brittany Russell, live on Beale Street Caravan. For more info on Reba, visit RebaRussell.com. We'll be back with more music from Reba in just a bit.
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3: The Bronze Peacock Nightclub sat way on the outskirts of Houston. An ocean of darkness separated the club from the city lights. Inside, the place glowed. White tablecloths, buffed hardwood, and patent leather shoes. Clarence Brown sat in front of the Bronze Peacock bandstand and wondered, God Almighty, what is this guy doing to these people? The people screamed and shouted. Women fell out like funeral mourners. They swung from chandeliers and crashed into walls. This guy was better known as T-Bone Walker. He was the Bronze Peacock personified, a white suit, slick feathers, and sparkling guitar. Clarence stood as T-Bone slipped the guitar behind his head, revving it as he slowly slipped into the splits. T-Bone landed it as he banged the final note. Clarence was a lanky 22-year-old from small town East Texas on a hitchhiking journey around the state trying to find his break in music. Nothing in any roadhouse prepared him for what he was about to see. A storm hit the stage. Coins, bills, entire wallets, and finally ladies' underwear flew at T-Bone Walker. This night in the Bronze Peacock showed Clarence Brown a new path. He grew up in Cajun country, playing parties with his dad's band. Clarence plucked the mandolin, saw it on the violin, and lately had been sitting in on drums. Once the panties stopped flying, he went up to T-Bone, still stunned at the sight of people swinging on chandeliers, and asked, "What make a person do that?" Nothing that went down in the Bronze Peacock escaped the notice of Don Roby, owner of the club and godfather of the Texas Night. He stood beside the bandstand, listening to Clarence and T-Bone. T-Bone kind of laughed Clarence off, said, "You can't make someone throw a wallet with the drums." But T-Bone was just a small-town Texas boy himself. He sympathized. T-Bone had nothing to worry about from Clarence. T-Bone had two new hit records on the jukebox. He started the Rum Boogie Club in Chicago and palled with Joe Louis. As Clarence sat beside the Bronze Peacock's bandstand, night after night studying, T-Bone tolerated him and shared a few scraps, not exactly an apprenticeship, but Clarence picked up E Natural on the guitar, and you'd have thought he'd learned to fly. Soon the spring rain came to Houston, cold and merciless, not enough to chill the Bronze Peacock atmosphere, but its star began to dim. After 8 straight nights singing himself raw, T-Bone came down with something. Clarence saw T-Bone take the stage. He heard the shrieks building to a crescendo, but before the first note, T-Bone set down his big guitar and hurried back to the dressing room. Don Roby's eyes jumped from a packed house to an empty stage. In panic, he grabbed Clarence. "Boy, get up there." It was just the sort of spontaneous combustion that changes the direction of history. Clarence halfway left his body but felt himself walking up the bandstand. He saw T-Bone's axe sparkling on stage. He picked it up. He knew one key, so no decision there. He strapped on the guitar and vamped. He couldn't do this all night, but the crowd cheered him on. They clapped the beat, and the women swung their shoulders, all eyes locked on Clarence. He did the damnedest thing, this kid who'd clearly been picked out of the crowd, stepped to the microphone. He sang. "My name is Gate Mouth Brown. I just got in your town." The blues give him that line to repeat, which came in quite handy as he stood in front of 500 people making up the song as if his life depended on it. "My name is Gate Mouth Brown, and I just got in your town. If you don't like my style, I will not hang around." The women went for their purses. The men reached in their pockets, and the crowd rained its approval all over Clarence Gate Mouth Brown. Back in the dressing room, T-Bone Walker found his voice. He marched back out on stage, grabbed his guitar from Gate Mouth. "Look," T-Bone barked, "as long as you live and breathe, don't you ever pick on my guitar again." Gate Mouth already was squatted down, stuffing his pockets with cash. He looked up, half smiling, and said, "I'm sorry, Mr. Bone. I don't know what made me do it." Don Robey reacted much more favorably than T-Bone did to Gate Mouth's debut. Robey didn't know music, but he recognized that green paper all over the Bronze Peacock floor. He signed Gate Mouth to an exclusive management contract that night and took him to the tailor and the music shop in the morning. They cruised the Third Ward in Don's caddy. Robey tried to make small talk, asking how Gate Mouth got music. "Well, I wasn't big enough to go in the juke joint, so I would sit across the street and listen to these blues. My mind would leave my body and travel for miles away," he said. "But it seemed like to me it would be traveling to the disastrous part of this man's life. And I said, music's got to be a little different than that." That was enough cosmic talk for Don Robey. The next time anyone saw Gate Mouth, he'd be sporting a top hat, tails, and a new Gibson. He ran T-Bone right out of town. While Gate Mouth headlined a Peacock every night, Robey hit the road to promote his new star. He sold him to nightclubs all the way to New Orleans and returned with a record contract. Gate Mouth debuted on Wax the same way he first hit the stage, with a little more practice this time. He named his tune Gate Mouth's Boogie. This time, though, no showers of money flooded Gate Mouth at the end of the song.
4: "My name is Gate, my brother just got in your town. My name is Gate, my brother just got in your town."
3: He spent the next 2 years traveling along his manager's chain of contacts through Texas and Louisiana dance halls. Robey outfitted a station wagon to carry the band and painted the names of Gate Mouth's records on the body. Gate made a name for himself the hard way, doing one-nighters at Club Raven in Beaumont, the White Eagle in Opelousas, Skylark Terrace in Corpus Christi, and the Rose Room in Dallas. He got around the honky-tonks, though he didn't make it back to the recording studio. 2 years in, Gate had two titles painted on the station wagon. Don Robey wasn't a man known to accept reversal of fortune. When he'd finally had enough of nothing from the record company, Robey told his business manager, "Hell, we don't need them to put out Gate Mouth's records." Necessity being the mother of invention, just ask the composer of Gate Mouth's Boogie, this challenge led to a huge breakthrough. Naturally, Robey named his new record company Peacock Records. It was the beginning of the most successful black-owned label of the era. There remained just one minor technicality, as Robey's business manager gently asked, "Well, how do you make a record?" Without pause, the Don shot back, "Hell, I don't know. That's for you to find out." Soon enough, Peacock Records launched with atomic energy, an electrifying Gate Mouth instrumental on the backside of the first single. This sounded clearly like an artist traveling beyond the disastrous part of life. The first Peacock Records headquarters were the back room of a liquor store. The company grew so fast, its offices took over the Bronze Peacock and put the nightclub out of business. Peacock Records made some of Little Richard's earliest signs and would bring the world songs like Hound Dog by Big Mama Thornton. Eventually, Don Robey's roster of recording artists included Bobby Blue Bland, Junior Parker, Johnny Ace, and O.V. Wright. It all traced back to the moment Robey pulled Skinny Clarence Brown out of the crowd because T-Bone Walker caught a cold. Gate Mouth didn't turn out too shabby himself. After 10 years, he shed Don Robey's top hat and tails. Brown climbed into his own comfortable cowboy boots and grabbed his old violin. With his trademark pipe clenched between his teeth, Gate Mouth became an icon of eclectic American styles. He played Cajun fiddle, electric guitar, mandolin, and even went behind the drums in all corners of the world. Along the way, Brown picked up a Grammy and gained recognition from guitarists as far out as Frank Zappa. He lived by the notion that struck him outside a Texas juke joint. Music's got to be a little different.

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2: 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The soundtrack of America was made in Tennessee. We're back, and if you've just tuned in, we're listening to Reba Russell with special guest Brittany Russell. With more than 30 years in the game, Reba and her band have been reviewed by just about anyone who's covered music in Memphis.
0: She can do soft music, hard rockin' tunes, acoustic, electric, and we've already mentioned that it's hard to pin her down as far as genres go. It's a mixture of all the elements that make Memphis special.
2: Borrowing from all sides of Memphis music history, her biggest asset is her knack for witty storytelling. Her songs always leave me with a smirk. Whether with devices that are particularly tongue-in-cheek or some that are pretty in-your-face, she gets across a very cunning spunk that lingers in your mind long after you're done listening.
0: And what makes this show super special is to have her niece there with her. Now, Brittany Russell is, I remember the first time I saw her, Brittany Russell was one of those people that you saw and you knew no matter what they did in life, music would always be a part of their future. And it's so exciting to me to see them together because really growing up, Brittany always looked up to Reba, and Reba was just a great mentor. One of the best things about Reba Russell is she has always tried to be a mentor to artists as they are coming up in the scene. That's always a mark of an artist who wants to make sure that the music continues, that it's passed on to the next generation. So let's go back and hear more from these two generations on stage at Crosstown Arts. Here's Reba and Brittany Russell live on Beale Street Caravan.

y'all mind if I play a couple of my songs for y'all? Thank you. I'm just so honored and excited to be singing by my Aunt Reva and my Uncle Wayne and this amazing band tonight. So thanks, y'all, and thanks for learning some of my songs.

0: Thank you all so much.
1: Brittany Russell.
2: That was amazing, hon. I'm so proud of you. Oh, my gosh. I'm so proud of you.
3: This is Thomas Crivens, your producer of Bill Street Caravan, and I have the honor of having in the studio with me today a local legend. Ladies and gentlemen, we've got Miss Reba Russell, and we've also got her niece, Miss Brittany Russell.
4: Hey,
3: in
4: everyone.
3: Studio. Thanks so much for coming in today.
2: I'm just pleased as punch to be here.
3: What's changed in your artistry from 30-plus years ago, the Reba Russell artist that was presenting herself versus today that we've got the Reba Russell band and this kind of
2: well-oiled machine? Well, I will say this, you know, Memphis turned me into a musician. Mm. I mean, I was not a musician when I moved here. It took about 10 years, and I moved here in about 74, and by 84, I was in the mix. Yeah. The thing that has changed, I think, is that I got more familiar with roots music, and I got to meet people in roots music over time. And as that happened, I was already sort of a renegade, but I think I really started feeling like I could just be myself. And so now I'm super independent and do whatever I want to do. And I think my writing, I stopped thinking about so much about a certain audience when I write songs. You know, I just really say what I want to say now. But in general, I'm still sort of the wildcat walking on the fringe instead of right in the center of the music scene or blues scene, yeah, or whatever. Yeah. I'm like the stepchild. That's sort of what I feel like sometimes because I didn't come from these roots. I moved here and sort of adopted it. You know, when I got here, music was everywhere and it was the best thing ever. And I actually, you know, Brittany is a Russell. I'm married into the Russell family, mm-hmm. but my husband is the bass player in my band and has been for years, Wayne. And Brittany's family, Wayne's family, they have been musicians in Mississippi for generations. Yeah. Yeah. So when she was little, she came to our gigs and heard us playing. And by the time she was, you know, 8, she had a band of her own and was playing music here. So Memphis sort of did the same thing for her, even though she had easy access sort of because, you know, we were popular around town and stuff like that.
3: Well, and that's a perfect segue to Miss Brittany. That's a question I also want to ask you. Reba, your aunt, she gives Memphis the credit which Memphis gets, but I want to ask a deeper question. What was Reba's influence on you as a little girl? Before you, I'm sure you weren't going to clubs and going to shows a lot, but you were seeing your own family kind of being a rock star almost. How did that affect you as a little girl, and how has that shaped who you are as an artist today?
4: That's a great question. It was amazing. And actually, I was going to see her in the bars and clubs.
3: Oh, like, there we go.
4: They would let me come in and join because they knew that it was my Aunt Becky. And every weekend, it felt like we would go and see my Aunt Reba perform. Whether it was like Huey's, Neil's, The Shell, and it was the most exciting part of my week. And I just remember looking at her with stars in my eyes and just saw how powerful she was. And just like with her voice and with her attitude. And one day I was sitting there, a little girl, and I was like, I want to do that. I want to do what my Aunt Becky does and be on that other side of the stage. And so she was really my mentor. You know, I created a family band. So my Uncle Wayne was also my bass player. Kind of took him. And my dad was a guitar player and my brother played the drums. But my Aunt Becky would let me open up for her at Neil's at 8 years old. And we would do like 2 songs. And it changed my life. It just gave me confidence. Being by her side just really helped me grow. Watching her, you know, every week made me grow as an artist and musician. And still to this day, she's my biggest mentor, and I learn something every single time I'm around her. And so really it was an amazing experience getting to come alongside her. And I'm just really grateful that she allowed me that experience and gave me some of those opportunities, because she really did help out, and having her encouragement, I think, really you know, made me who I am today as a musician.
3: Wonderful. It's a beautiful answer, and I'm sure that warmed Reba up as much
2: touched.
3: As it really. I almost shed a tear myself thinking about my own kids, and I hope they come up and say the same. But no, that's amazing. So I want to ask you kind of a twofold artistry question. You're performing along with your aunt in the Reba Russell Band featuring Brittany Russell on occasion. That's actually why we're here today.
2: Mm-hmm.
3: But I also know you're your own artist as well. So can you talk about what it's like? I mean, you just spoke so eloquently about witnessing Reba Russell as a little girl and being so in awe and how it motivated you. But then you fast forward and y'all are sharing those same stages that you used to see and watch from the audience. How does that feel? And what is it that you bring to the Reba Russell Band that we know and love?
4: Oh, that's a really good question.
3: Yeah, you got to toot your own horn in here now.
4: I mean, it's, like I said, it just feels a little unreal getting to be surrounded by amazing musicians, Memphis musicians. I mean, there's really nothing like Memphis music, Memphis musicians. There's just a soul there that you really can't find in many places. So being surrounded by the band and see the musicianship and be, again, like surrounded by that is incredible. And I mean, really nobody does it like my Aunt Becky. It's like she gets up there and she opens her mouth and it is power. And so a lot of people will come out and tell me like, oh, you sound like

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1: It's what she wants to say, and I'm still learning that as we speak. 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And something that, you know, I think I bring to the stage is hopefully that inspiration.
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4: Me and Brick are going to do this. Try this little thing out on you, and it might run y'all off. Okay, I think that's a B.

0: Adventure. Thank you so much for coming to the Green Room. Thank you so much, Kevin Houston. We appreciate all of y'all very much. Thank you.
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10: BBC World Service, it's 7 hours GMT. Welcome to Weekend with Julia Morica. Police in Germany have named a man they're looking out for after a vehicle ploughed into a gay pride event in Berlin, killing at least one person. We'll bring you the latest into that investigation.
11: It's a black day for the LGBT community in Berlin, in Germany and in Europe. We are shocked.
10: Britain's new Prime Minister, Andy Burnham, says he would publicly oppose Donald Trump if it meant defending the UK's national interest. Also this hour, why Italy's poorest region is not sending home Cuban doctors who work there despite US pressure.
12: I dottori cubani sono in tutta la Calabria.
13: Cuban doctors work throughout Calabria.

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0: On From Our Own Correspondent after the news. Inside the protests which have rocked Delhi.
11: There are way more protesters around me than this area can handle. It's heaving, with thousands of mostly young Indians contained by barricades, rows of police officers and riot vans.
0: The backlash after a missile strike on Iran.
12: The government has made the school one of the defining symbols of the war. There are billboards with photos of the dead children plastered across the country. Politicians invoke Minab in speeches.
0: And how Ukrainians have pushed back against a military recruitment drive.
13: Lately, it's turned violent. In April, several military recruiters were stabbed. One was even killed. Police have recorded more than 600 attacks on recruiters so far.
0: All that and more on From Our Own Correspondent with me, Pascal Harter, after this bulletin of BBC World News.
14: BBC News with Moira Alderson. The German Chancellor Friedrich Merz says an attack on one of Europe's largest pride events in Berlin late on Saturday was an attack on German society. Police are still searching for the driver of a vehicle that rammed into a crowd, killing a woman and injuring 16 people. Thomas McGill reports.
15: Police have named 21-year-old Abdul B as their prime suspect following a fatal attack at Berlin's Pride event yesterday.

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9: Coming up on The Arts Hour with me, Nikki Beatty, British-Argentinian actor Anya Taylor-Joy on playing a con artist in the new TV series Lucky. Supergirl, the Australian actor Millie Alcock talks about DC's latest summer movie. Cuban artist Tania Bruguera on her conceptual and political work. And American author Dave Eggers discusses his new novel about the art world, Contraposto.
10: I wrote about art for many years, and I was a designer and illustrator here and there. And so all these ideas were sort of percolating, and maybe 15, 20 years ago, I started thinking about these two characters that embody different approaches to a life in the arts.
9: Also on the show, South Korean singer-songwriter Peggy Gu talks about becoming a superstar DJ, and I'll be talking to the Portuguese musician Ana Lua Caiano about reimagining her country's musical heritage. All that and more still to come on The Arts Hour.
11: BBC News with Moira Alderson. The German Chancellor Friedrich Merz says an attack on one of Europe's largest pride events in Berlin late on Saturday was an attack on German society. Police are still searching for the driver of a vehicle that rammed into a crowd. Michael Steininger in Berlin is at the scene.
12: Workers are dismantling the main stage in front of the gate. The roads are being cleared of the debris left behind by hundreds of thousands of revelers celebrating Berlin's famous Pride Parade last night. That party came to an abrupt halt when a van drove into a crowd, killing one person and injuring 16. Now, there's a massive manhunt underway across the city. Police have named as a suspect a man called Abdul B, 21 years old. They think he is known for having connections to Islamist circles.
11: It's being reported widely in the US that President Trump has decided, for now at least, not to escalate the US military assault on Iran. The reports say Mr. Trump took the decision after officials expressed concern about falling stocks of Patriot defense missiles, as well as alienating Arab allies. Firefighters in Spain have resumed

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Marhan performing live. That's it for this week's Arts Hour. Thank you for your ears, and thank you to both my guests, Anna Lua Cayano and Katie Puckrick. For now, from me, Nikki Beatty, studio manager Sarah Hockley and Charles Aspen, and producers Nikki Paxman and Kieran Birmingham, see you next week.

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11: If life's a mystery, whodunit? I'm Scott Carter, and today on Ye Gods, our mini-series of God and Country continues with longtime conservative radio host and creator of the Substack newsletter To the Contrary, Charlie Sykes.
12: I think there was a widespread belief that, you know, history had this arc and that we were immune to many of the things that have happened to, you know, other cultures that have seen republics fall and democracy fail. And I think that what we've learned is that, no, we're not immune to all of that. So I think democracy is in peril. May not be hanging by a thread, but it's certainly very much in play.
11: Charlie shares his evolution from liberal Democrat to conservative Republican to conservative country over party non-Republican. But first, the news.
13: Live from NPR News in Washington, I'm Linda Kenyon. More than 300,000 people have been evacuated in parts of Spain and France amid raging wildfires. NPR's Chandelise Duster says emergency crews are working to contain blazes in popular vacation sites, including France's Bordeaux region.
14: A fire near the popular tourist destination of Bordeaux was not contained as of Saturday night. The French government says it is trying to contain the fires with over 1,000 firefighters, military personnel, and security forces. The fires have also affected the Tour de France. Organizers say the route for the race's final stage was shortened because security and police for the event were reassigned to assist with the fires. In Spain, at least one person has died from the fires, according to local officials. At least 60,000 people have been evacuated, including from the Madrid area. Chandelise Duster, NPR News.
13: Less than 3 weeks after Graham Plattner ended his bid for the U.S. Senate, Democrats in Maine have officially selected a replacement, Troy Jackson. As NPR's Elena Moore reports, Jackson will try to unseat longtime Republican Senator Susan Collins to help Democrats retake control of the U.S. Senate.
15: Jackson has a long road ahead of him if he wants to unseat Collins. This is someone who has held this seat in Maine for 30 years and has a ton of campaign cash. Her campaign is already on the offensive, criticizing Jackson in a statement today for what they said was a partisan record of driving up costs. And of course, you know, Jackson makes the exact same argument about Collins, and, you know, he says that a grassroots movement can stand a chance, especially one that's calling for a rejection of the political establishment.
13: NPR's Elena Moore reporting. President Trump's efforts to limit mail-in voting ahead of the fall midterm elections have been dealt another blow. NPR's Maria

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13: Welcome to Kelly Corrigan Wonders. I'm Kelly Corrigan, and today I'm wondering what it means to live in a country that counts everything, and what's at stake if we stop. My thought partner is John Lanchester. He is a British journalist and, quote, a down-to-earth and witty guide to the most complicated ideas of our time, according to The Economist. I think of him as the UK's Michael Lewis, a person who can make absolutely anything fascinating. Speaking of Michael Lewis, John Lanchester was recruited to contribute to Lewis's book, Who is Government?, in which John chose to write about a statistic that affects absolutely everything in our lives and the lives of our neighbors. We'll be right back with Kelly Corrigan Wonders and John Lanchester.
14: Live from NPR News in Washington, I'm Linda Kenyon. Deadly wildfires are raging in Europe. Hundreds of thousands of people in southern Europe have been evacuated due to the wildfires, which come amid an extraordinary heat wave and drought. Here in North America, tens of millions of people are continuing to endure hazardous smoke from massive wildfires burning across Canada and the western U.S. NPR's Kirk Siegler reports from the fire line in Boise.
15: Well, it's a huge deal because it means all of the resources have been deployed at all the fires across the country. So if we get another big fire, we're in trouble. And that's probably why I'm not seeing a whole lot here outside the center. The center has made a plea for international help. In fact, we're expecting a crew of elite firefighters coming in from Australia to land this weekend and get deployed across the West. But international aid could be harder to come by if the situation in southern Europe gets worse, and firefighters are going to be needed there, international crews needed there.
14: That's NPR's Kirk Siegler reporting. Wall Street is headed into a busy week with the Federal Reserve facing a big decision on interest rates, along with earnings from big tech and big oil. NPR's Raphael Narm has a preview.
16: The Fed is set to hold its latest policy meeting at a time of high uncertainty. Although investors for now believe policymakers will hold rates steady, many are betting the Fed may have to raise them this year if inflation picks up as expected. That's because the continued war with Iran has led to a spike in energy prices. We'll also get a first read of economic growth in the second quarter, which covers from April to June. And we have a slew of important tech earnings, including from Microsoft and Meta. Investors will also carefully eye the earnings of Chevron and ExxonMobil at a time of big volatility in the energy markets. Raphael Nam, NPR News.
14: Russia launched another ballistic missile at Ukraine's capital this weekend, striking a residential building. From Moscow, NPR's Charles Maines reports Ukraine has attacked Russia's largest online retailer 10 times in the past week.
17: Ukraine attacked warehouses of the online retailer Wildberries, a company often considered Russia's version of Amazon.com. This time, drones targeted a Wildberries facility in Ekaterinburg, the main city in Russia's Ural Mountains. Kyiv has justified the strikes by accusing Wildberries of providing drone technology and other components to Russia's military, a claim the company denies. The attacks have also come in addition to months of Ukraine targeting Russia's energy infrastructure. In the latest,

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2: 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And I started, you know, going, we're getting in the Hulk proportions now. Like, he's massive.
1: It's Sunday, July 26th. 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
3: Live from NPR News in Washington, I'm Linda Kenyon. Wildfires in Spain and France have forced mass evacuations in what is being described as some of the worst fires in recent memory. NPR's Miguel Macias is following the story in Seville, Spain.
4: So far this year, well over 300,000 acres have burned in Spain, compared to an average of less than 250,000 acres per year in the past decade. So this year is looking like a record-setting one. And in France, 220,000 people have been evacuated as a single fire gets as close as 9 miles to the city of Bordeaux in the wine region.
3: That's NPR's Miguel Macias in Seville. Ukraine's President Volodymyr Zelensky says his country has bombed a ship traveling between Iran and Russia that was loaded with military supplies. As NPR's Greg Myrie reports, the attack points to the links between the war in Ukraine and the war in Iran.
5: President Zelensky said Ukraine carried out long-range strikes in the Caspian Sea that included hitting a ship that was, quote, transporting military cargo in cooperation with Iran. The president did not provide details. Russia and Iran both have a coastline on the Caspian and use the sea for trade. Meanwhile, Iran condemned the Ukrainian attack on what it called an Iranian commercial vessel. Iran said one sailor was killed and another injured. Russia and Iran have a history of military cooperation that includes Iran sending drones to Russia in recent years. In separate remarks, Zelensky said Russia is providing military intelligence to Iran. Greg Myrie, NPR News, Kyiv.
3: Another setback has been dealt to President Trump's efforts to limit mail-in voting ahead of the fall midterm elections. NPR's Maria Andrusevich has more.
6: Trump has claimed without evidence that mail-in voting is, quote, inherently corrupt. On Saturday, a U.S. Court of Appeals upheld a lower court ruling blocking Trump from directing the Department of Homeland Security to compile a list of eligible voters, a move critics, including more than 20 state attorneys general, say violates separation of powers and the Federal Privacy Act and would also disenfranchise voters. The judge said that Trump could not intimidate local elections officials into using voter lists that would be, quote, necessarily incomplete. Trump has been making false claims about election integrity ahead of the midterms as Republicans seek to retain majorities in Congress. Maria Andrusevich, NPR News, Washington.
3: The late South Carolina Republican Senator Lindsey Graham will lie in state in the U.S. Capitol Rotunda Tuesday. His funeral service will be held at the Washington National Cathedral. President Trump is expected to attend. The second day of Graham's funeral services will take place in South Carolina. Graham's sister, Darlene Graham Nordone, is serving as interim senator. 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
7: Live from New Hampshire Public Radio, I'm Patrick McNamee King. Vermont scientists say brown bullhead catfish in a lake that spans the Vermont-Quebec border have a rare form of contagious cancer. For the New England News Collaborative, Vermont Public's Abigail Giles has more on a new study.
8: At least a third of the brown bullhead in Lake Memphremagog are riddled with black spots and tumors. After years of looking for why, a coalition of researchers published a new academic paper about it this week. They say the tumors are a kind that act like an infectious parasite, spreading from fish to fish. Julie Dragon is a geneticist at the University of Vermont who helped lead the study.
9: We have not seen this cancer in other catfish or other, you know, bottom-dwelling fish in Lake Memphremagog. So we don't believe that they can pass it to any other species.
8: Scientists say it's too soon to know what this means for the brown bullhead population in Lake Memphremagog. This is the first time a contagious cancer like this has ever been confirmed in a fish, though dogs, Tasmanian devils, and bivalves like clams also get them. For the New England News Collaborative, I'm Abigail Giles.
7: The average price of gas in New Hampshire is now back over $4 a gallon amidst ongoing attacks between Iran and the U.S. Gas prices had dipped into the $3 range in June, but the state's average is currently $4.07 a gallon. The national average jumped 15 cents over the last week to $4.10 a gallon. Gas prices are highest in North

0: This is Week in Edition from NPR News. I'm Aisha Roscoe.
1: That's it for Week in Edition. 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It's 9:57.
2: On last week's Wait, Wait, Tom Papa warned everyone that the cyclospora outbreak is not that much fun.
3: And heads up, this is one explosion you do not look cool walking away from in slow-mo.
2: And Peter Sagal will join us this week to see what else is bursting out of the week's news and a conversation with the dreamboat of Abbott Elementary, Tyler James Williams. That's Wait, Wait, Don't Tell Me from NPR.
1: 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Mostly sunny statewide today, a few clouds on the seacoast and in central and southern New Hampshire. Highs upper 70s north, low 80s in the south, and low 70s on the seacoast. Right now it's 71 in Plymouth, 70 in Rochester, and 71 in Concord. 44 years, listeners like you have powered NHPR. 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
14: The barbarians are in the gate. 35 years ago, Republicans and Democrats in Congress were fighting communism on a distant shore. Now it's here.
15: The GOP is pushing the C word hard. From WNYC in New York, this is On the Media. I'm Brooke Gladstone.
16: And I'm Michael Loewinger. Speaking of communists, a new State Department report blames Cuba for fomenting an anti-American left.
17: But if it's true that Cuba was this sort of bastion of the global left in the 1960s, it's really difficult to make a comparable case today.
15: Also on this week's show, a former flight attendant and current independent journalist is

0: I could go on and on. The question of who has a right to be in the United States is absolutely central to our country right now. Later in this program, I'm going to speak with a Democrat and a Republican in Congress about how voters are receiving Trump's immigration policies and how that may affect the midterms. But first, I'm going to tell you a story about a guy I met here in New York, a refugee from Guinea in West Africa. His name is Alseni. Alseni was early in the process of applying for asylum in the United States when he walked into 26 Federal Plaza in June 2025. It's a big federal office building in Lower Manhattan with an immigration court on the 12th floor. This is the building where, you might have heard, an Army veteran started a fire last week as a protest against ICE. But Alseni was there a year ago. Alseni is his first name. He asked me not to use his last name.
1: Yeah, at the beginning, I wasn't scared at all, because when I first went, there were a lot of people there. Everyone was busy with their own situation. So it wasn't nothing concerning to me.
0: He was doing exactly what someone in his situation is supposed to do. He was seeking asylum from persecution back home in Guinea and had been in the U.S. for a little over a year. He had a room in the Bronx and was learning his way around New York City. It was all new, and Alseni didn't know what to make of some of the horror stories he was hearing about the Trump administration. But choosing to do things the right way, it gave him a sense of confidence.
1: Because I had not done anything wrong, there was no reason for anything bad to happen to me.
0: The meeting's short. The judge schedules another hearing so that Alseni can begin gathering the evidence for his asylum application. And a few minutes later, he leaves the courtroom holding a document with the date when he's supposed to return. He's standing by the elevator when six agents come up to him.
1: They were not wearing proper uniforms, but they also had something written on its eyes. They had face masks. Right after I came out, then they grabbed me.
0: Alseni's short and skinny, 5'5", with dark skin and short dreadlocks. He's 28 years old, and in June of 2025, he spoke next to no English. In many of our meetings, an interpreter is helping us out.
1: I told them no, I wasn't going to go with them, because I had just seen the judge, so one of them actually grabbed my bag and said if I don't come with them, they will do a bad thing to me.
0: This wasn't the first time Alseni had been accosted by government agents. He fled Guinea in 2023 after he was arrested at a political protest and beaten so badly that he suffered memory loss. In New York, when the ICE agents grabbed him, he was terrified.
1: So I was resisting at first, but they just pushed me inside the elevator and pinned me down and then put the handcuff on me.
0: You might have seen videos of people being arrested just like this at 26 Federal Plaza in New York.
2: This is one of the many hallways in Lower Manhattan where mass immigration agents have been apprehending people outside of their routine immigration court check-ins. It's been
0: happening. This sort of footage exploded about a year ago because ICE was doing something it had never really attempted before, picking people off when they showed up to immigration court. Alseni was a case in point. He thought he was just seeing an immigration judge, that he'd be back in the Bronx by the end of the day. What was going through your mind while you were in the elevator?
1: I said to myself, you're going to be arresting me, and you're most likely going to be sending me back to my home country. So I was very concerned about that. But then I said to myself, if that were to happen, I would rather be detained here or even killed here than be sent back to where I had come from.
0: I cover immigration for The New Yorker, and quite frankly, I've been scrambling to document everything the current administration has done over the last 18 months. It has made radical changes to the U.S. immigration system, upending the lives of immigrants across the country. And these major policy shifts are getting overshadowed by news of immigration agents shooting and killing people in the streets of American cities. But more than anything else, what I see happening is that the president is trying to sabotage the system of legal immigration. And that is making the country a much more hostile place for immigrants. President Trump has canceled the existing legal status of hundreds of thousands of people. Our nation's promise to be a place of refuge for the persecuted is anathema to this administration. It wants to end that promise once and for all. Arresting people in immigration court is unprecedented. Had Alsanian arrived in the U.S. a year or two earlier, he would have left the courtroom that day and returned to the Bronx just like he expected. Instead, he found himself handcuffed in an elevator headed to the 10th floor of 26 Federal Plaza, where ICE has a field office.
3: Were you put in like a cell? Were there other people in that cell with you?
1: Yes, we were in the room. There were more than 60 of us in that room. I was there for 2 days. You couldn't lay because there was no space to lay down. For you to sleep, you will have to sit down, and they will give us some water, but they will also give us some cookies. That's what we had for food.
0: This ICE field office is not supposed to hold anyone for longer than 12 hours. But last summer, ICE was arresting so many people from the immigration court and from elsewhere around the city that the field office was jam-packed. In fact, more than 1,000 people have been held there since January 2025. Alsanian had no idea what was happening. Why was he being held? How long would it last? Agents kept pressuring him to sign things. He's smart and canny, but he never really learned to read or write. And in any case, the documents were in English. He refused to sign them. And good thing, too, because some of them, it turns out, could have got him sent back to Guinea. Alsanian didn't have a lawyer. There was no one for him to call.
3: Could you communicate with other people who were in the room with you?
1: Yes, there were many Fulani speakers. And so we will talk. And right there, I actually saw many who had signed document saying they would rather be sent back because they didn't want to be in that situation.
0: 2 days later, after watching more people come and go, Alsanian heard his name called. He and some other men were taken out of the building. Again, someone handed him a document he couldn't read.
1: We were shackled. They said we were all being taken back to our home country. But then once we came out, I was taken to a separate direction.
0: Eight people are loaded into a van. It's nighttime. They drive for hours through the dark. And in the early hours of the morning, they pull up near a jail in the middle of Pennsylvania. They're at ICE's Moshannon Valley Processing Center. Alsanian will spend the next 6 months at Moshannon. So we're on the corner of Marcy Avenue and Hooper Street in Williamsburg, outside of this beautiful old church. And we go down these stairs into the basement of the church. And that's where this law clinic has its offices.
4: Hello. Hi, Heather.
5: Good to see you.
6: Good to see you.
0: Heather Axford is the director of Central American Legal Assistance, known as CALA. She radiates the kind of gentle assuredness that helps when she's dealing with skeptical judges and nervous clients.
6: So the office opened in the mid-80s, but it's sort of expanded through the years.
3: Yeah, so we're like walking into, there's like a few desks. The ceilings, I have to say, are very low.
6: I know, I'm so sorry. And like even more watch out for like the beams.
0: Totally. CALA is in a warren of offices in the basement of the Transfiguration Church. It's been here since the 1980s. Desks are tucked in every corner with papers piled high. Lawyers take calls in English and Spanish. Heather has represented thousands of clients. During the first Trump administration, the advice was straightforward. File your case and start the legal process to regularize your status.
6: You spend, you know, for me, almost 20 years telling asylum seekers, go to all your appointments, go to court, tell the truth, get your proof. And I took for granted that implicit in that is court will be safe and you will be heard. And last year corrected that for me, right?
3: What has most shocked you?
6: I think it's how lawless it is. It's like an animus against due process, right? The law is as we declare it, right? Mm-hmm. Makes it really hard as an attorney advising people because I can advise people as to what the law is,
3: right. But
6: that's increasingly at odds with what their experience will be.
0: We know where this shift started. Late in May of 2025, the White House was angry that the government wasn't deporting more people faster. So top officials set a target for ICE, 3,000 arrests a day nationwide, well beyond what the agency was capable of. A week after that, ICE appears to have given agents the green light to start arresting people at immigration courts. The administration also issued a directive to immigration judges, telling them to dismiss cases on the spot without hearing evidence or putting decisions in writing. The idea was to set people up. Someone shows up for court. The judge dismisses the case straight away. ICE officers are waiting outside to detain and deport them.
6: The first couple days, people didn't understand what was happening, right? And you would even have people being like, oh yeah, dismiss my case. Great. But then pretty quickly, people were educated. I jumped in on a case after the gentleman had been detained, and he was like, I had my proof. I'm like telling the judge, no, don't dismiss my case. Look, I've got this proof. I've got these things to show you, and it doesn't matter.
0: Alsaini is caught up in all of this, and after 2 days in a holding cell with virtually no food, he's sent to a detention center in Pennsylvania. He's desperate to find legal help, and he comes across a list of pro bono law offices. It's alphabetical. Kala is near the top. He calls the number and in his very limited English says he's from Guinea. Kala mainly works with Central Americans, but as he's explaining his situation, one of the staff attorneys, Andrea Nunes, hears his last name and recognizes where he's from.
7: When I heard the last name, I was like, I bet he's a Fulani guy from Guinea, and I bet he's got a killer case.
0: Andrea worked with Fulani people before she was at Kala. She knows about the government violence that followed a coup in Guinea in 2021.
7: He sounded like he didn't have a lot of hope, and he sounded really overwhelmed.
3: Mm-hmm. So you guys have this follow-up conversation with an interpreter.
7: Yes.
3: Is that when you start to really get a kind of fuller command of the details of his case? Your lawyer brain must be going now, and you must be thinking, wow, this guy's actually got a pretty strong asylum claim.
7: Such a good claim.
3: You're smiling as you say that. I see the fire in your eye.
7: Yeah, because you're like, that's what, I mean.
0: Alsaini's claim is so strong because he's been subjected to violent and clear-cut political persecution. In 2023, he was at an anti-government protest when a group of state security agents arrested him. They beat him unconscious. He woke up hours later in a jail cell, covered in blood. He was held for about a week, and before he could leave, the agents took his photograph and threatened him. If they saw him at another protest, they'd kill him.
7: Claims that are so strong that you were tortured in state custody after you went to a political protest, a peaceful political protest. Oh my gosh. Like, that's what people think of when they think of asylum, like people who don't know very much about it.
3: Yeah.
7: Yeah, it's like so simple. But you know, unfortunately, that no matter how strong your claim is, if you don't have representation, it's so hard to win by yourself, especially if you're detained. Because how can you call your family in Guinea to get documents if you're detained in the U.S.?
0: Right. Alsaini and Andrea spend almost 3 months putting together the evidence for his asylum case. He shares the details of his story, and then Andrea tries to run down the evidence. That means calling Alsaini's sister and mother back in Guinea so they can work the bureaucracy there to get key documents, medical records, witness statements. All the while, Alsaini is stuck in Moshannon, where he lives in a room with men from all over the world, each of them in some kind of limbo.
1: We were about 30 people in the dorm, but each person has their own bed. And then we had about 3 TVs, and we could also go outside, play soccer, play basketball.
0: Alsaini falls in with a guy from Sudan. When they can use the recreation yard, the two of them walk around, talking. The other man has lived in the U.S. for decades. They speak in English. This is how Alsaini begins to learn the language.
3: What'd you guys talk about?
8: Talk about like getting released. Sometimes he was like, because he been there a long time.
1: We talk about getting released. When he got detained, he used to live in Pennsylvania. He got his wife and kids in Pennsylvania. The guy came to the state when he was like a kid. All his family is here, so he doesn't even know where they're gonna send him.
0: It's easy to forget the fundamental horror of a place like the Moshannon Processing Center, which is that many of the people who are held there have not committed any crime. People lose hope. They get desperate. At least 2 people died in Moshannon while Alsaini was there.
1: There were 2 that I still remember. There was one of a Chinese guy who actually hung himself. He committed suicide. There was another guy who complained he was having chest pain. they call upon the guard, but no one came. And it was too late by the time he got to the hospital. So there were some rough things happening in there. But you have to have courage for you to continue to survive in that situation, right? And so that's what I gave myself so that I can continue to fight for my case.
0: Alsaney had been detained at Meshannon for 4 months when he finally had his asylum hearing on September 29th.
1: The judge seemed like a nice judge, but I was concerned that I was going to lose my case.
0: The asylum hearing was virtual. The judge was in Maryland, Alsaney was in Pennsylvania, Andrea was in New York.
7: It's funny because when you go into the final hearing, as the attorney, you, like, in your mind have the things that you think might be the issue. I was worried about the judge being like, he's bad at dates, I don't believe him. Because that's a big thing with asylum, is credibility. And, you know, Alsaney, he was severely beaten in the head, which we had documented. But I was nervous that even when it's documented, that they would still be like, I think he's lying or something like that.
3: Right.
7: But that wasn't the issue. The judge totally believed him. She found that he was open in his responses and candid with the court.
0: The hearing lasted several hours. And in the end, the judge was persuaded. Alsaney had been persecuted at the hands of the Guinean government. She made her decision that day, finding that he was being targeted because of his political opinion. If he were returned to Guinea, she wrote, Alsaney would likely be jailed and possibly killed by the government. As a result, legally speaking, the U.S. could not send him back there. And yet, the judge denied Alsaney's asylum claim. The reason was technical. During the Biden administration, the government created a controversial regulation that took asylum off the table for anyone who didn't enter the country at an official port of entry. Alsaney crossed into the country from Mexico illegally in March of 2024. He was sick at the time, likely with chikungunya, which comes with a high fever, rash, and extreme joint pain. Those at least were some of the symptoms Alsaney had. So Andrea makes the case that Alsaney had a medical emergency, which was grounds for an exemption from the Biden-era rule. But the judge disagrees. And by this point, Alsaney's learned enough English that he can understand what the judge is saying.
1: So at one point I heard the judge say they were not sure whether I deserved to be granted my asylum. So I was really getting angry and wanted to respond. But of course, they would not talk to you directly.
7: I could tell that he was understanding her decision and he looked so defeated and so bummed. But then she was like, but my alternative finding is that, you know, he is eligible for withholding of removal relief.
0: Instead of asylum, the judge grants Alsaney something called withholding of removal. I'm going to parse the legalese here, because this is another major shift in how immigration law is getting reinterpreted. People who win asylum can eventually apply for permanent residency or a green card. People with withholding can't. But they also can't be deported to their home country. So this is historically counted as a win.
1: So my lawyer explained to me we will then continue to work on my case, but also this was going to allow me to come out of detention.
3: Be released.
7: I remember calling a friend who does a lot of detained representation, and he was like, that's awesome. Withholding's really hard to win. Like, you should definitely feel proud of yourself, but your client's not getting out.
0: That's Andrea Nunes, an immigration lawyer in New York. Our story continues in a moment. This is the New Yorker Radio Hour. Stay with us.
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10: 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I'm Patrick McNamee King.
0: This is the New Yorker Radio Hour. I'm Jonathan Blitzer. I'm a staff writer at the New Yorker, and I'm sitting in today for David Remnick. On today's episode, we're taking a close look at the ways that the Trump administration has been overhauling the nation's immigration system. We'll continue with the story of a man from Guinea who was detained after an immigration hearing. That's an unprecedented step that ICE began taking in 2025. The man's name is Alsaini. We're only using his first name for his safety. At his asylum hearing, a judge denied Alsaini's asylum status, but she granted what's called withholding of removal. That meant that Alsaini couldn't be deported back to Guinea. Before Trump's second term, most people who had won withholding of removal would be released from government custody. But that's not what happened to Alsaini. He spent the rest of the fall in Moshannon. By December, he'd been locked up for 6 months, even though the government wasn't appealing the judge's ruling in his case. And meanwhile, the Trump administration was in the midst of a highly public battle about withholding of removal.
13: Kilmar Abrego Garcia.
14: Kilmar Abrego Garcia.
0: Remember Kilmar Abrego Garcia from El Salvador?
13: That's the Maryland man who, in the beginning of the Trump administration, was picked up and deported to El Salvador, mistakenly put in a prison there, and then had to come back to the U.S.
14: There's an ongoing fight to deport him to Liberia. Abrego's attorneys say he should be sent to Costa Rica instead.
0: In the first year of Trump's second term, the government deported some 15,000 people to third countries. One group wound up in South Sudan, another in Eswatini. Afghans and Iranians were sent to Panama, a Colombian woman to the Democratic Republic of the Congo. It wasn't just that these people were deported to an unfamiliar country. That country was often just a short stop on the road back to the place they'd fled. This has now happened to two of Andrea's Guinean clients. Both had won withholding of removal in immigration court, and both were deported to Ghana. But the government of Ghana doesn't care about the ruling of a U.S. immigration judge. And so Ghana has since sent both men back to Guinea. Both of them are currently in hiding. So even with the withholding of removal decision in his case, Alsaini, like Abrego Garcia, was in a new kind of jeopardy.
1: If they're sending me to a third country, they're just putting me into a worse and worse situation.
0: There was a bond hearing to determine if Alsaini could be released now that he had won withholding of removal. But it was full of mishaps. The translator kept getting the facts wrong, garbling Alsaini's answers. Instead of a rash from his illness, the interpreter said Alsaini had pimples on his skin. Sometimes the interpreter used French words, which Alsaini couldn't understand. They lost the bond hearing. Andrea filed a motion to challenge the decision. In the meantime, though, Alsaini and Andrea knew that he could be sent out of the country at any moment. They came up with plans for what to do if that seemed to be happening.
7: We would practice. I would pretend to be ICE, and he would be Alsaini, and I would be like, oh, Alsaini, we're going to send you to Ghana. And then Alsaini would, like, do his practice, and he'd be like, I cannot be removed to Ghana because I have an appeal pending with the BIA, and I have an automatic stay. But, like, we right. would do
3: but
7: this.
3: You had to come up with a script, essentially.
7: We would practice it all the time just because, you know, thankfully, again, Alsaini did speak. He speaks really, I'm really impressed by his English.
3: Yeah.
7: Again, it's not good enough for court, but, you know,
3: Well, he essentially learned it in immigration detention.
7: Yeah, it's so wild. But he can advocate
3: the new American
7: himself.
3: Dream. It's like such an incredible dystopian version of cultural assimilation.
7: But I thought to myself, okay, like maybe if they accidentally try to send him somewhere, he can advocate for himself and they'll understand.
0: ICE tends to move people with little to no warning. Often the only way that someone finds out that they're about to be moved is that their commissary account is frozen. They can't buy food or make calls. One day, late in December, Alsaini's account stops working. He tries to make a phone call, but can't. He and Andrea have a plan for this, too. They've put money on a friend's account. He calls Andrea and puts Alsany on the line.
7: You know, my commissary's been shut off. He was really worried. He was like, I'm scared. And those are the worst words to hear from someone, especially in his situation.
0: Within hours, Alsany's on a bus heading who knows where.
1: Once we got off the bus and then they took us into an airplane, then I said to myself, oh, wow, so they finally actually going to be deporting me. So I was really, really worried at that point.
0: When the plane finally lands, the ICE agents say,
1: some of you are staying here, but then others are going to be continuing.
0: They read through a list of names. A few people get off. Alsany does not. The plane takes off again. Another landing, another list of names. Alsany stays shackled on the plane. They land for a third time, and finally,
1: they called my name and said they pointed to a separate vehicle. They said that's where I was gonna go in.
0: A short drive later, the van pulls into a prison complex. Alsany and the others are still in the United States. They're in Indiana at the Miami Correctional Center.
1: Yeah, when I first get there, one other guy was getting released, and we ask him how the place looked like. And he says, the place no good.
0: Immigration detention centers like Moshannon are not supposed to be like prisons. Most of the detainees are not criminals. But the Miami Correctional Facility is a prison. ICE rents space there. Alsany was put in a small cell with one cellmate. He couldn't go outside for recreation.
1: We'll be locked up for 20 hours a day. The only time you will come out is to either eat or go take a shower.
3: So you spent 20 hours of every day in essentially a cell?
1: Yes, there were two of us in a cell. The bathroom was also within that cell. Everything was there.
3: What was the food like?
1: The food was in, there was no food, really. It was only sandwich that they gave you, like a peanut butter sandwich or bologna sandwich. That's what you will get.
0: Alsany doesn't eat pork, so he'd have to trade the bologna sandwiches for something he could eat.
1: For me to get a peanut butter sandwich, I needed two bologna sandwiches to get one peanut butter sandwich.
3: That was the going rate.
0: Many of the people working in the ICE detention center were inmates from the prison, cleaning, doing other menial jobs. Alsany said the prisoners had more opportunities to be out of their cells than the immigrants did, which reminded me of something another person being detained by ICE told me recently. We're less than prisoners.
7: Their staff, I think, was really violent. Alsany got pepper sprayed by staff there at least one time.
0: Weeks go by. Alsany says officers would come by to ask who was willing to be deported. They would also look for people who were willing to be sent to third countries.
1: ICE will come every day and tell you so-and-so country is willing to take you, and so you just sign and get deported to that country.
3: Did you know anyone who got sent to a third country, to a country that wasn't their home country?
1: Yeah, I knew this Senegalese guy who got sent back to Ghana, but I knew a lot of people who got sent to a third country, countries that they were not from. So I better be detained, then get out and do something good for my life than being sent back and getting killed. Because if you're taking me home, they will kill me. So if you're sending me home, I'll tell you to kill me right now.
0: Alsany and I talked about this a lot. He really means it when he says that he'd rather die in the U.S. than go back to Guinea. He and Andrea are increasingly desperate to get him out of detention. She files a petition known as a writ of habeas corpus. Habeas is one of the bedrock legal rights in a democracy. You cannot be held indefinitely without any actual charges. Andrea wants a judge to evaluate whether ICE could go on holding Alsany. At the Miami Correctional Facility, things are getting worse by the day. These are men from all over the world, locked up in abysmal conditions, with no idea when they might be released.
1: You have to understand the state of mind of people in that kind of situation, because people are hopeless. And so they feel like they have nothing to lose. And so they are always frustrated. And they can take that frustration up onto you.
0: Fights sometimes broke out. Guards reacted harshly. They pepper-sprayed men and threw them into solitary confinement, regardless of whether they were instigators or victims. One morning, Alsaini is on the breakfast line when he notices another detainee having some sort of emotional breakdown.
1: He was screaming and crying and saying if they don't take him out of there, he's going to hurt someone. The guard said, if you want to kill yourself, kill yourself. You want to kill someone, I don't care.
0: Remember, Alsaini is short and thin. In moments like this, he's an easy target. Before Alsaini realizes what's even happening, the man is attacking him.
1: This guy comes from behind me while we were waiting for food. He comes from behind me and ripped my dread and then almost took out my eye.
0: When the guards finally get the man off him, Alsaini's lost a chunk of hair. His scalp is bleeding. But worse, he's really worried about his eye. He can't open it. It's bleeding badly. When he asks for medical attention,
1: they said they don't care about it. They told me to get out of their face and leave. If I didn't leave, they were going to pepper spray me or stuff like that.
0: Back in the cell later in the morning, when someone comes around to count the detainees, Alsaini asks again for medical assistance. The woman doing the count says she'll ask, but she doesn't come back. A few hours later, someone else does, though, with major news, news about a legal development. A judge has finally decided on Alsaini's habeas petition, and after 9 months of being held in detention, the judge orders that he has to be released immediately. It's February 12th, 2026.
1: I was sleeping, and then the lady came and called my name. She said, you're going home. I said, going home where? She said, you're going back to New York. You should start packing your stuff. We can't keep you here even for 20 minutes.
0: Andrea is overjoyed. She arranges for a volunteer to pick him up from the detention center, buy him a bus ticket. And by the next day, he's back in New York. And that's where he is now. Kind of back where he started. Learning his way around the city, looking for work, trying to make a life for himself. Alsaini isn't the kind of person to talk much about his trauma. But clearly, everything he's been through, first in Guinea, now in the U.S., had added a layer of difficulty and chaos to his life. It's surely having an impact on how he thinks about his future. At the time of his release, there were nearly 70,000 people being held in immigration detention. More people than ever. And that number doesn't begin to capture the millions of lives that have been turned upside down by the president's mass deportation campaign. In the meantime, the legal landscape was shifting. The administration's courthouse arrests began to face legal setbacks in court.
15: A federal judge in California is banning federal officials from making arrests at immigration courts nationwide in a setback for the Trump administration's crackdown.
0: In New York, a judge ordered the government to stop detaining people at 26 Federal Plaza, where all of this started for Alsaini.
16: In the ruling, the court wrote that while, quote, there is a strong governmental interest in enforcing immigration laws, there is also a serious interest in allowing migrants to pursue asylum claims without fear of arrest.
0: But the morning after the judge's ruling, masked ICE agents were back outside the courthouse, ready to make more arrests. An activist named Peter Melt-Cattell was there at the time. He tried to show them copies of the decision. The image, it reminds me of Alsaini leaving the courthouse a year ago, holding a printout from the judge listing the date and time of his next appointment. You'd think the documentation might actually mean something. As Cattell described it later to a local paper, he showed them the decision, and the agents waved him away and said simply, "We don't care." This is the New Yorker Radio Hour. I'm Jonathan Blitzer, sitting in today for David Remnick. More in a moment.
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0: This is the New Yorker Radio Hour. I'm Jonathan Blitzer, sitting in today for David Remnick. I'm a staff writer covering immigration, and we're spending all of today's episode on the controversies over immigration in Trump's second term. The enforcement crackdown has been in the headlines almost every week. Just recently, there were two fatal shootings by ICE of unarmed people in a single week. The crackdown has been broadly unpopular, and I wanted to talk with lawmakers in both parties who are dealing with its consequences. I started with Jason Crow. He's a Democratic congressman from Colorado. His district was at the center of some of Trump's most inflammatory rhetoric during the 2024 election, the claim that the city of Aurora, Colorado, had been taken over by a Venezuelan gang. Jason Crow is an Army veteran and a lawyer. He's also the Democratic Party's recruitment co-chair for the midterm elections. So he's an important voice in helping candidates figure out what to say, and particularly how to talk about an issue where Democrats have been on the back foot. Talk to me about your district, because your district has sort of been ground zero for a few different plot lines. I mean, I'm thinking most recently of the recent influx of Venezuelan migrants in particular, and the misinformation spread by Trump on the campaign trail.
19: Yeah, which is all BS. It is. So Aurora is the core of my district. It's about half my population, and it is one of the most diverse cities in the country. And the fact that Donald Trump would try to use it to demonize immigrants and refugees to, you know, serve as a pretext for his mass deportation and tell lies about this gang takeover, which never happened. Mm-hmm. We like many communities, have had criminal gang issues, but the vast majority of it are domestic gangs,
3: right,
19: not transnational gangs. And it's being dealt with. It is being dealt with by local law enforcement. It has been. But, you know, in so many instances, it's not based in the reality. It's the opposite of the reality in our case. So we pushed back very, very hard. And those local elected officials who actually joined with Trump to perpetuate that narrative all got beat in the election because our community is like, enough is enough. We're not going to sit here and take that.
3: Why are Democrats seen as not being the party with answers on immigration?
19: Well, Democrats did have a chance to do bigger things than immigration, and we didn't. And what is clear is that we weren't able to hold conflicting views, or what might seem like conflicting views, but they're really not, at the same time. Right? We should be able to say that it's important that we have secure borders, right? The vast majority of Americans agree with that. Why can't we say that, right? And at the same time as we must also be able to say we are going to enforce the laws against violent criminals, right? If there are violent immigrant criminal organizations, we will go after those. But that is a very small portion, obviously. Vast majority of violent crime in America is domestic-related violent crime. But we have to be able to say those things to have credibility, to then take the next step and say we want a system based on dignity and humanity, and we want a pathway to citizenship for people that are here, living, working, following the rules, who want to be and will be great Americans, right? But you have to take that first step to have the credibility to take the next steps.
3: And did you feel like during, say, the Biden years, the party didn't take that first step to a sufficient degree?
19: I absolutely feel that. Absolutely. In the Biden campaign, and don't get me wrong, I'm a proud Democrat and I supported the president's campaign, but they were going to come and do an event in Colorado. And the request was, don't talk about immigration. We're not going to talk about the immigration issue. I said, what do you mean we're not going to talk about the immigration issue? It's the single biggest issue in my community. We just had 30,000 Venezuelan immigrants surge into Colorado, the largest number, more than Philadelphia and LA combined, right? This is the thing that we're talking about. Everybody's worried about. So I am not going to sit up there and give credence to a campaign and legitimacy to it if you're not going to talk about an issue that everybody needs to talk about.
3: Yeah.
19: Or I'm just not going to stick my head in the sand on it. So
3: what was their response?
19: Well, I ended up not doing the event.
3: Wow.
19: Right?
3: Wow.
19: I'm not going to be a part of something that I didn't think had legitimacy.
3: Yeah.
19: So there was this sense that if we don't talk about it, if we ignore it, it'll go away, which never works in politics,
3: right?
19: And never works in governing either. So we basically gave the issue to Donald Trump. And then we see the consequences of that, the inhumanity, the brutality, and the violence of his immigration crackdown. And, you know, that is in some part a consequence of us ceding ground on the issue.
3: Your role, I mean, among the many things that you do in Congress, you're helping Dems across the country kind of message this issue. I want to hear from you how you're thinking through the messaging element of this.
19: I'm not somebody that believes that you need to choose a lane and just focus on one lane on immigration. Like some people will say, you just have to talk about it through an economic lens. Others will say a morality lens or some combination. I think you can do both. I think we have to do both. And because the cruel inhumanity of this administration is going to increase, right? They're going to do the mass deportation. They're going to continue it. There's been no relenting and no pullback on Stephen Miller's grand vision for mass deportations in America. It's going to happen. And what's going to result from that is people are going to see the extent to which immigrants and refugees are integrated into American society. They're going to see vast swaths of our workforce disappear. They're going to see our businesses shutter. They're going to see our economy contract. They're going to see their friends and neighbors and coworkers disappear from their lives. The children that go to school with our children will someday stop showing up. These are all horrible things.
3: Yeah.
19: So there is a morality and humanity argument as well as an economic one. And we should also be making the economic one. Now, we have a housing crisis, right? We're 200,000 housing units short in Colorado, much like much of the country.
3: Yeah.
19: And close to half of our workforce is disappearing or at risk of deportation in one way or another under the Stephen Miller plan. What is that going to do to the housing crisis, as well as any other service industry in the state? So that's just one example, and every state has examples like it. And you talk to Americans, and they don't disagree with a lot of Democratic Party platform items. But what they do say is that Democrats lack confidence of their convictions. They don't have confidence. They seem weak and timid. So go in there, damn it, and own your issue.
3: Congressman, thanks so much for your time.
19: Thank you.
3: Jason Crow is a Democratic representative from Colorado. But the blowback for mass deportations is also something I heard about from one Republican in Congress, Maria Salazar. Salazar is a former TV news anchor who was elected in 2020. Her district includes most of Miami, one of the country's most heavily Latino cities. So Salazar is in a tricky spot. She's a diehard Trump supporter, but her constituents, many of whom voted for Trump, are outraged at how ICE has been operating in their streets. You're a Cuban-American who's generally supportive of the president, but you've broken with him on his signature issue, let's say, immigration.
20: Sure, indeed.
3: Where do you think the president has gone too far or has made kind of fundamental mistakes? Lay out for me where you think the administration has erred in this issue.
20: I think the administration, first of all, enforcement last year in 2025, enforcement went to a place where it did not need to go. Because when the president promised that he was going to deport the bad hombres, we all clapped. Enforcement should have been concentrated on those people who have criminal records and they are illegals or undocumented in this country, not the ones who do not have a criminal record, who did not come in during the Biden years, who have set roots in this country, may have American children, are contributing to five key industries in the country. In other words, they're giving and they're making us stronger as an economy. I think that that enforcement part was misguided and has cost the Hispanics to flee and not consider the GOP their home anymore, which happened in 2024, as you know. Mm-hmm. 55% of male Hispanics voted for the president for the first time in history, mm-hmm. because unfortunately, you know, that we had not spoken to them before. The president did speak, attracted them, they liked Trump, and now because of the enforcement policies, that has crumbled.
0: I know, for example, you know, when you look at the statistics from 2025, ICE arrests in the Miami area are among the highest in the country. The vast majority of people who are being arrested do not have criminal records. And so you've said that the president or the administration needs to, and these are your words, course correct. Are you seeing signs of that? Are you seeing any indication that the administration is paying attention?
20: Some, but not to the degree of what we need. Because mm-hmm. I go back, you know, the dignity legislation, which is my signature legislation, addresses those issues. Mm-hmm. When you look at 80% of Americans, they want some type of immigration reform. Immigration, fix this immigration, period. Mm-hmm. And how can you fix it? Well, I think that the dignity provides a wonderful opportunity, is very much in the middle.
0: She's talking about a piece of legislation called the Dignity Act, the only major immigration bill before Congress right now. Salazar first introduced it in 2023, along with a Democratic co-sponsor, Veronica Escobar of Texas. The bill has since gone through some changes. When it was originally introduced, the Dignity Act offered a path to citizenship for people who are undocumented. Salazar later removed that path to citizenship. But for now, the bill still doesn't seem to be going anywhere.
20: Washington is not understanding it. The GOP is not really understanding, does not have the foresight, the understanding. There is a disconnect within my own party. And I think dignity, after 5 years of thinking about it and making it better, evolving this legislation, mm-hmm. We have a perfect vehicle for the president to embrace.
0: What is your sense right now of the biggest roadblocks to the Dignity Act? I mean, the White House has to be one of them.
20: Lack of understanding, lack of foresight, mm-hmm. lack of not understanding that the Republican Party needs what you call the swing voting block mm-hmm. of the Hispanics, which is the largest minority at this hour and is the fastest minority growing in the country. If you want to win elections, because elections have consequences, you need to have votes.
0: You've written that addressing the president, you said you could be for immigration what Lincoln was for slavery and Reagan was for communism. I guess the general question I have is,
20: tell me.
0: It's unmistakable that, you know, the president, I mean, look, he's endorsed, you know, your reelection bid and so on. So there's been support.
20: Yeah. And he treats me really well. And right. I told him the other day, hey, sir, you're not mad at me. You're not. Okay, come give me a kiss. And he did.
0: but then we pan out a bit. And I look at the kind of sum total of the actions taken by the White House. I mean, we just got a ruling from the Supreme Court on birthright citizenship, which Trump administration has tried to end. I mean, these are foundational assaults on even the most basic understanding of who belongs here. That doesn't fly in the face of the legislation you're trying to move through Congress?
20: Listen, you know how politics works, that one day is white and the next day is black and mm-hmm. vice versa. Mm-hmm. So I have all the hope in the world that before the president is out of the White House, he will be the one signing this bill because he's a smart guy and he gets that he could be for immigration what Lincoln was for slavery. I'm sure that Lincoln had a pretty tough time convincing the Union or the North to side with the South. You know, I'm sure that it was not easy for Lincoln. But I do think that this is going to hit the White House and is going to be suddenly, like the Bible says, you know, things happen with President Trump suddenly. Mm-hmm. And he will get it because he is a business guy. And not only that, he is construction and hospitality. What does that tell you? Those two need a lot of hands. And most of those hands come from the immigrant community.
0: I mean, what kind of things are you hearing? I mean, from the start of the president's second term to now, what sorts of things are you hearing on the local level from constituents?
20: The Republicans who voted for Trump The independents who voted for Salazar and for Trump are saying, we did not vote for this. We do not want those who do not have a criminal record and are contributing to construction, hospitality, agricultural, manufacturing, or healthcare to be taken out. Because the reality here is that it's true that those people broke the law. Of course they did. But someone let them stay for 20 years. So right now, those people may have assets, they have American children, and they have a job that needs them. So that's reality. But I am starting to tell the president, Mr. President, you got to change the way when it comes to immigration. Otherwise, we're not going to have a Republican Party. Period.
3: Yeah.
20: Mr. President, listen to what I'm telling you, sir. You're a smart guy. You are playing with fire.
3: Thank you, Congresswoman.
20: Okay, un abrazo. Thank you.
3: Ciao.
20: Bye.
0: Representative Maria Salazar of Florida. Her congressional district includes much of Miami. I'm Jonathan Blitzer. You can find my reporting on immigration at newyorker.com, including a piece we just published about a detention facility in Texas. That's at newyorker.com. David Remnick will be back with you next week. 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
32: 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I'm Alzo Slade.
33: And I'm Peter Sagal. 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
34: Live from NPR News in Washington, I'm Nora Rahm. Israeli Prime Minister Benjamin Netanyahu is heading to the U.S. tomorrow, where he'll meet with President Trump and, he says, speak about the Iran war. There's been a pause the last 2 days in American strikes on Iran, but Israel has indicated it's willing to join the U.S. fight if military actions escalate. NPR's Emily Fang reports.
35: Netanyahu convened a cabinet meeting before departing for the U.S., where he'll attend the funeral of the late Senator Lindsey Graham, who was staunchly pro-Israel. And then Netanyahu will meet Trump on Tuesday. Iran's military spokesperson said Tehran believes Israel is trying to push the U.S. to expand attacks on Iran. In an Israeli poll last month, more than 90% of Israelis said they believed the now abandoned ceasefire between the U.S. and Iran favored Iranian interests. In addition to Iran, Netanyahu is concerned about a nuclear energy agreement the U.S. just signed with Saudi Arabia, something Israel has long opposed because they fear the kingdom may one day try to develop a nuclear weapon. Emily Fang, NPR News, Tel Aviv.
1: Officials say more than 300,000 people have been evacuated across parts of

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2: And you're listening to NPR News in Washington. Parts of the northwest U.S. are blanketed in dense smoke after new wildfires broke out in Oregon and Washington. Tens of thousands of acres have burned. Christopher Nolan's film, The Odyssey, is playing on more than 25,000 screens worldwide, a broad release that will get even broader when China, Japan, and Korea open the film next month. NPR's Bob Mondello reports.
3: Nolan superfans are touting the virtues of seeing The Odyssey on one of the mere 41 screens, 25 in the U.S. and another 16 abroad, that are equipped to play 70mm IMAX film, the format The Odyssey was shot in. But there are plenty of what the industry calls premium large format auditoriums, including digital IMAX and conventional 70mm. They represent about 1% of Odyssey showings, but because audiences are eager to see the film on the biggest possible screen, that 1% is pulling in 20% of ticket sales. That means that after creating special cameras so that Nolan could shoot The Odyssey entirely on IMAX film, which is a Hollywood first, the company now has a fresh challenge. It is racing to fill construction orders for dozens of new IMAX auditoriums. Bob Mondello, NPR News.
2: Happy birthday, Punch. The monkey was born in a zoo in Japan 1 year ago today. He was rejected by his mother, so zookeepers gave him a stuffed animal, an orangutan. Pictures of him clutching it went viral. Since then, Punch no longer needs the toy as he's made monkey friends, but he still has human fans. Zookeepers say he's received thousands of birthday cards from around the world. I'm Nora Rahm, NPR News in Washington.
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6: Hey, y'all, it's the Sam Sanders Show from KCRW, all about the things that entertain us. Thank you so much for listening. This episode, an actor who has played not just one, but two roles in the same Broadway musical. Harvey Guillen. Harvey made his Broadway debut this year as both Eddie and Dr. Scott in the revival of the Rocky Horror Show. If you haven't seen Harvey in Rocky Horror yet, and you're anywhere near Broadway, New York City, go do that. But even if you haven't seen him there yet, there's a good chance you still know Harvey. He played Guillermo for years in the hit vampire comedy, What We Do in the Shadows.
7: How is it looking, Guillermo?
8: It looks like I'm flying, Master.
7: Woo-hoo!
8: I'm a vampire!
6: So, this chat with Harvey, it totally tugged at my heartstrings in some unexpected ways. We talked about career and theater, but we also went deep on Harvey's coming out story. And the way Harvey talked about the act of coming out, I think it's going to change the way I think about coming out, maybe forever. I loved this chat. I think you will too. Here's Harvey. Mm-hmm.
9: went and moved to New York when I was really young, and there was nothing I could play on Broadway. And so I kind of let that dream go in the back burner. Mm. And that was always my goal, was Broadway. And so then I ended up doing TV and film because I got to pay rent. And my agent was like, look, they pay you this much for just one day of work on TV.
6: That ain't bad.
9: And I was like, I want to be a thespian. I want to be on stage. And he's like, well, if you're a thespian on camera, you get paid this much. And I was like, oh, and I get one thing. And I was very fortunate. It's another one. I started to figure out that formula. Because acting for

0: TV and film is different than acting for
1: sure.
0: So when I went to get trained, I was like, bigger than life.
2: Yeah,
0: you know,
2: to the back of the theater.
0: The back of the theater. And then you go into the audition, like, tone it down. And you're like, tone what down? You know? And it's like, tone it down.
2: Tone all of it down.
0: For years, I went like this and like went to the camera and very quiet. And Guillermo barely talks with us louder than a soft whisper.
2: But then now.
0: Now.
2: I see you in Rocky Horror Picture Show where you play two characters. You're going for the whole room.
0: Yeah.
2: I love it.
0: Yeah.
2: I love it.
0: I mean, Sam Pinkleton, our director for Rocky Horror, brought me back there because for years I never heard this in a room. And Sam goes, "You could be bigger," and I was like,
2: "Really?"
0: Because for years I was told, "Be smaller," because tone down for the camera, and the camera's going to capture all this, and you have to be subtle with your movements. Mm-hmm. And so I trained myself to do that, and I get to set, and I was like, I did it like, you know, in a grounded way, realistic. Like, that's great, but it's Broadway, so you can be bigger. And I was like, oh my God, I've been waiting my whole life to hear be bigger, because I was always so big, you know?
2: Yeah.
0: So now that I've trained myself for TV and film, it was so nice to come out of that cocoon back to where I was originally.
2: It's beautiful to watch.
0: And you've seen the show. It's like it has to resonate with the back row.
2: Yeah.
0: You know? So
2: tell our audience about the two characters you play.
0: Yes. So I play Dr. Scott and Eddie. And Eddie is Dr. Scott's nephew.
2: Yes.
0: And so Dr. Scott, the backstory I've given him, has been watching this castle for years, which is inhabited by aliens. And so he's been watching quietly, researching, and using his own students, because he actually teaches at a nearby school, to use them as pawns to kind of get into the actual castle, which he does.
2: Mm-hmm.
0: And he gets to the castle and finally has that aha moment of figuring out what happened to his nephew, who had been who'd been last seen going to that castle, and unfortunately was...
2: And the nephew is you. You're the nephew.
0: Playing my own nephew, two different characters, which I kind of pride myself in. Like, I got this beautiful letter the other day, and I wrote it to Sam, where it was a fan that said, "I was really blown away by your two characters, how both of them are so different, distinct in body movement and voice.
2: Yeah.
0: Like, they're two different people on stage, but they're played by one human being."
2: Yeah.
0: And I took that and I was like,
2: It's true. I was kind of blown away, because there's one point where you are, as the doctor, talking about your dead nephew, and then you turn the chair around and it's a picture of Eddie, the dead nephew, but it's you.
0: It's played by me.
2: it's you. It's really, what was the hardest part about getting that right? Two roles in the same show, very different roles in the same show.
0: I think getting the voice to be locked into that character. So I sing in a different voice for Eddie and I sing in a different voice for Scott. They're both
2: us. Just a little bit.
0: I'm a vocalist. This is not me speaking. But I really wanted to make it specific, and Eddie is like grungy, and like the way he's built, and like the
2: Meatloafers had the role.
0: Yeah.

0: playing with Dr. Scott is kind of like, he's also playing two different characters within himself, because he puts on this fake, like, high pitch, like, you know? Uh-huh. And then when his real voice was the German accent comes out, yeah. And it's like, and people are like, wait, what?
1: Yeah.
0: And
1: he also ended up in lingerie.
0: Yeah, he was in lingerie. And then the fact that, like, we don't know a lot of his past, because they're like, he was somehow connected to many things in the past. And then he slips and he goes, they didn't prove nothing. You know, it's like, they didn't prove nothing. And just like this German accent comes out. It's like, wait, what's going on?
1: Yeah.
0: Who are you? Because it's been, and then his teacher voice, where Brad knows him, like, he has to go back and forth to that because he's putting on mask. Yeah, he's putting on this facade to make everyone believe that he's like this American teacher, but he's not.
1: He's not.
0: And so in the root of everything, I was like, wait, you're a scientist, a man of science, but also a spy. You work for the FBI. What is going
1: What's
0: on?
1: Happening?
0: And so there's all these layers that you're playing while playing this really fun comical role.
1: Yeah.
0: And so when he's, I love when he slips in and out, when he gets really angry, he comes out and the German accent comes out and you're like, wait, what's going on? You're like, and he goes back to, you know?
1: It's good.
0: Yeah.
1: It's good.
0: And it's back and forth. And I really enjoy that. And I think the audience does too every night.
1: They do.
0: They laugh. Yeah.
1: Well, and it's the beauty of this show, and probably a challenge for it too. Rocky Horror is an incredibly interactive show. Last night, the audience was loud and talking to y'all, which you want.
0: Yeah.
1: Does that make it harder or easier for you to do your work on the stage?
0: Well, we expect some of the call outs to be, you know, there because of the movie.
1: Yeah.
0: Sometimes we'll get a callback or something that's regional. So remember this show that plays at midnight in different towns around the world.
1: Yeah.
0: In
1: movie theaters.
0: Yeah. And movie theaters. The midnight show and the screenings of Rocky Horror Picture Show, where Rocky Horror Show.
1: Which I've never been to because I'm kind of scared.
0: I mean,
1: I'm like, it feels rock. It looks raucous.
0: Yeah. I mean, you probably won't watch the film because they usually act out the scenes in front of you.
1: Wow.
0: And so that's the thing, right? So, like, you know, the show premiered 53 years ago this month. 53 years ago. And the same lyrics, I'm a sweet transvestite from transsexual Transylvania, was the actual original lyrics, and we're still singing that today.
1: The fact that that, like, was able to become a hit back then speaks to the strength and power of this show.
0: It was an underground, like, classic instantly because it made people feel who were made to feel different. The message of the story is, when you're made to feel like an outsider, like an alien, like you don't belong on this planet, it's okay to be different. Be that alien. If you feel like an alien, then you're an alien. And it leads into, like, being, you know, an alien in so many different ways. A POC, a queer person. When you're made to feel, because other people make you feel that way.
1: Yeah.
0: There are people like you.
1: Somewhere. You find them.
0: You find your planet and you find your chosen family.
1: Yeah.
0: And so that's the real message of the story.
1: I love it.
0: I'm Going Home, the song that Luke sings. I've never heard that song in the movie or live production sung so beautifully.
1: Also, Luke did that.
0: Did that.

0: I had heard good things, and I was like, oh, yeah, she's got it.
1: She's got it, baby. She's got it. She every night, it's like, that song's one of my favorites. And I think people who've seen the movie and seen the production get excited for the overall message of Rocky Horror, which is fun and like called out. But the real message is really beautiful. And when they take a second, you could hear people in the audience like crying because it hits them a different way. When he sings that song, they're like, oh my God.
0: Yeah.
1: I got it. I got the message of this show. I just got it. I've been watching, you know, the people reenact it in front of the screen and the midnight screenings for years, but it's fun because you bring toilet paper and you throw things in water guns.
0: Mm-hmm.
1: And you for a second stop and realize, oh my God, I never actually stopped and listened to the message.
0: Yeah. And it's a beautiful one.
1: And it's a beautiful, one. So we're doing that at Studio 54.
0: Hey, if you are just now joining me, I'm here with actor Harvey Guillen. You might know Harvey from the hit show What We Do in the Shadows. He also made his Broadway debut this year in the revival of the Rocky Horror Show. Do you remember the first time you saw Rocky Horror Picture Show?
1: I remember seeing it, the movie, and I remember seeing it, and I thought it was like for adults because it was the pool scene. Oh my God, I must have been like 9, I think.
0: Girl.
1: And I know. And
2: where did you watch it?
1: It was a friend's like house, like their brother was watching or something.
0: Okay, was it on VH1? It was always on VH1.
1: I think it was like a VHS.
0: Oh,
1: I think it was a VHS. How long it was. But I was just like, what is this? And the brother was watching it and they were like loving it. And I thought we were watching porn because it was like, what's happening?
0: Well, the pool scene, like you mentioned.
1: The pool scene, everyone's like naked. There's like, you know, whatever. And then I was just like, whoa. And I grew up very religious. So it was just
0: what
1: like
0: kind of religion?
1: Catholic.
0: Pentecostal.
1: Okay, yeah, so I grew up very like, wait. But even though I grew up religious, I wasn't like, I knew that I was different at a very young age. I just knew that all the things that had been told in my ear of like sinful things and like things that are for adults. And
0: basically all of the things that are fun.
1: All the things that are fun. And then
0: anything that gives you pleasure, it's wrong.
1: And so I felt like this movie was fun. And I was like, this is fun. And I felt like a kind of awakening. I'm like, okay, that looks like fun.
0: An awakening, yes.
1: Yeah.
0: And the pool scene for me was an awakening.
1: Yeah.
0: I remember it used to come on VH1 very late at night on like Fridays and Saturdays.
1: As it should. Yeah.
0: So one night after Friday night church service, I go home and then I start watching. Yes, girl. I had just been playing in the church band at church. Get home. And then Rocky Horror's on, so I'm watching Rocky Horror and it gets to the pool scene and I'm like, one day I'll do that.
1: Oh my God. You just left
0: one day
1: church.
0: I'll be in a pool.
1: You go home after playing in the band and then it comes on VH1 and then you start watching this from just leaving church.
0: Yes.
1: And one musical like formed into another one with two different
0: baptismal pools.
1: Two kinds of pools going on. Baptism pool. Okay.
0: Yeah.
1: Wow.
0: But it was specifically Don't Dream It Be It and that scene.
1: Yeah.
0: I was just like, okay, it unlocked this sense of like queer possibility.
1: Yeah, awakening. Yeah.
0: And I just kind of like filed it away. I was like, all right, one day, that'll be part of my story.
1: Yeah. I think I did that too. I think I put it in the back burner and I was like, well, I've seen it.
0: Because you were 9.
1: I was like, I've seen it. I know what it looks and felt like to watch that. And then as a year by, it always stayed in my mind. And I was like, it wasn't until high school that we were like actually talking about it and being like, it's a thing to do. You sneak out and watch the midnight showing.
0: Yeah.
1: And I remember like thinking, I remember watching that. And as a teenager now, it felt very right. Like it felt very like, yeah.
0: Uh-huh.
1: Yeah, actually. Now that I understood it more and I was like, yeah. And I remember, you know, kids doing it for their solo numbers for choir and like whatnot. And we went to school that kind of let us do whatever in our drama school. I went to St. Gabriel High School and I had a drama program that kind of let us do whatever.
0: I thought you were their star.
1: But our choir teacher, Ms. Kim, was amazing and she let us do whatever. I remember singing for my solo, Natalie Imbruglia.
0: What?
1: Torn. I remember
0: baby
1: singing
0: girl,
1: Torn as my...
0: release the tape. I want to see
1: like,
0: it.
1: In front of my peers. Oh. I thought I saw a man come do that. And I was like, what am I... And then, but she just let me do whatever I wanted.
0: Yeah.
1: Shout out to Ms. Kim.
0: Shout out to
1: watching.
0: Ms. Kim. Were you out yet?
1: I was not.
0: Baby, you were. Baby, you were.
1: I was not, but I
0: for
1: was.
0: For my senior recital, Natalie Imbruglia is torn.
1: And I remember just everyone in the audience, my peers, just like this. Like just, and they're like, but they were very nice. And they were very like, okay. And then singing. And then she just went on the day like nothing. Like, I was no different than anyone else.
0: Radical acceptance, baby.
1: And I got to give it to her because I was like, people were singing stuff that like, she was just letting them like do what you want to do. Express yourself.
0: Yeah.
1: And then she left the school by my junior year. And I felt so heartbroken because I felt like the teacher who would accept us, was leaving, yeah. You know? But she left behind that, like, you know, message of, like, don't be scared to be who you are and be your own person.
0: It's wild how it is always a performing arts teacher or an English teacher.
1: Yeah.
0: Always.
1: It is. It really is.
0: For me, it was an English teacher.
1: Yeah.
0: Miss Donahue.
1: Oh, my God.
0: We never talked about my sexuality, but she would tell me in these ways. She'd be like, Sam, you can do and be whatever you want to do and be.
1: And that's all you need to hear.
0: It's like, okay,
1: that's
0: got
1: all
0: it.
1: You need to hear.
0: Got it.
1: Yeah.
0: It's always them. I love them.
1: I was blessed too, like in junior high, I started acting in school plays, and Miss Wolf was a teacher, an English teacher, who gave me my first major dramatic role. I played a hemophiliac, and learning about that in a play that she originally wrote, because she had friends during the AIDS pandemic that like no one would want to visit or touch the victims who were, you know, in the hospitals and whatnot. So she would go and like visit and whatnot. And she started a program called Operation Teddy, where we purchased and donated bears to people who were in hospitals and living with AIDS to not feel alone. And looking back, that was heavy material to be giving seventh grader and eighth grader. But I actually applaud her for doing that, because that made me think about stuff in a more mature way. And I remember playing that role and, you know, a lot of the cast being young kids who were about to, you know, discover, or if they didn't know already, they were probably queer themselves.
0: Oh, yeah.
1: And she was very loving and let me be myself. And during rehearsals and stuff, I just remember thinking, she knows, like, she must know, you know, and she must know, but she would say words like,
0: yes,
1: you can be whoever you want to be. And looking back, I'm just having a whole flashback of all these memories.
0: I love it.
1: This idea of like that I was very lucky to have teachers and mentors who were very loving and accepting. And we need to treat teachers better.
0: Pay them.
1: We need to pay them. Pay them.
0: Let me tell you something. That, like,
1: pay them. Yeah.
0: The most important life lessons I have learned have come from the people who have made the least money for their craft, namely teachers, namely service workers, and it's just like, wow, we got this whole thing lopsided.
1: Yeah.
0: All right, time for a break. When we come back, Harvey Guillen tells me why he doesn't consider himself an overnight success. Stick around.
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2: 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Forecast mostly sunny this afternoon to partly cloudy this evening, overnight lows from the low 50s in the north of the state to around 60 degrees in the south. Going into Monday morning, partly cloudy with scattered thunderstorms into the afternoon, temperatures in the high 70s up to the mid-80s in the south of the state. Rain continues into Tuesday. Expect morning showers and scattered thunderstorms through the afternoon. Thank you for staying tuned in to NHPR. 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
0: Hey, y'all, it's the Sam Sanders Show. Let's get back to my conversation with Harvey Guillen. Harvey made his Broadway debut this year in the revival of the Rocky Horror Show. It was a lifelong dream come true for Harvey. But growing up, being an actor seemed like a long shot for him. Harvey tells me all about his path to the stage. Plus, I asked him to share one of his pop culture scriptures, a piece of pop culture that he returns to again and again, like a scripture. All right, let's get back into it. All right, now I'm very interested to hear your coming out story, talking about being young and, you know, knowing the queerness and not being able to speak to it. When, how did it happen for you?
1: I mean, coming out, I always have such a thing with that phrase, because I feel like coming out is always for someone else. Mm. I feel like coming out is because your friend's like, come on, tell me. I won't tell anyone. Come on.
0: I have the information.
1: Do you like boys?
0: Know.
1: Do you like girls? Do you like boys? Or your parents inquiring about, you know, like, I remember my mom would be subtle. My mom always knew, but she would always be very subtle. It was like, you know, she would tell me like, oh, about my friends who would come and visit, like the girls would come and say, like, she's so pretty. And I was like, she is. Qué bonita. And I was like, yeah, no tiene novio. No, she has no boyfriend. I was like, no. Little unbeknownst to her, that girl was a lesbian, you know. Like, it was like, you know, sometimes I feel when you're male, it's if you're passing, you know, mm-hmm. it's very like no one asks you any questions. But if you have the softness of your wrist or the softness of your voice and your whisper and the way that you talk and you answer a question, the tells that are very telling that people start looking at. Mm-hmm. Sometimes with our queer female, like, you know, family, they don't have those tells.
0: Yeah.
1: You know, and so when I would be hanging out with my friend who was a lesbian, she didn't have like, you know, a stereotypical thing that you would see, like, you know.
0: And society is more okay with the idea of like a tomboy.
1: Yeah, that's accepted.
0: There are no tom girls.
1: Yeah, but you're accepted two girls holding hands in the playground.
0: Yes.
1: That's fine.
0: Yeah.
1: But two boys holding hands in the playground, it's like, what do you do, you know? Yeah. So growing up with that, the idea that, you know, coming out, it felt like it was doing it for someone else. I knew who I was and I was comfortable who I was, but it was until someone else needed to know for their own comfort. Mm-hmm. So my silence can't be, you know, your comfort. And also me coming out can be your comfort.
0: Yeah.
1: If that makes sense. It's a double-edged sword kind of thing.
0: Yeah.
1: So it shouldn't be called coming out. I always say when people, they don't wake up and go, oh my God, I'm gay or I'm queer. I better tell everyone.
0: Yeah.
1: I'm going to do the parade. Uh-huh. You know, nobody wakes up and says, I'm going to do that right away.
0: Yeah.
1: It's not like they've been like toiling with this for years, months, weeks, losing sleep over it, worried about what does that mean? Will my family accept me? Will my family kick me out? Like with my religious upbringing, like these are things that people who are queer have been talking to themselves, dealing with for a while.
0: Mm-hmm.
1: It's never coming out is never a day event that just happens.
0: It happens over and over and over again.
1: Over and over and over
0: again. I had some folks in my family who just didn't want to believe it the first time.
1: Wow.
0: So we had the same conversation years later.
1: Wow. And so coming out over and over gets a little bit, it wears you down.
0: Yes.
1: But also, I don't think it should be called coming out, because when someone tells you who they are, it's not coming out. They're letting you in.
0: Mm-hmm.
1: And when I open the door ajar to my house and I go, okay, here it is. This is my couch. And this is the paintings I like and the books that I read and the music that I listen to. And what you do once you step into my space, once I let you in, will determine if I open that door again.
0: I like that. And I like that because I've always been a little miffed at the idea of being in the closet or trapped in a closet.
1: Mm-hmm.
0: My life before I came out wasn't a closet. It was a full world.
1: Mm-hmm.
0: It was a full life.
1: Full home.
0: I was imagining and pretending to be a thing that I was not, but I lived a full life.
1: Yeah, because they put you in that closet.
0: Yeah.
1: Yeah.
0: And the person who lived that life didn't live in a small closet. He had a full life.
1: Yeah.
0: And so I never want to approach coming out as if the life that I had before coming out was horrible.
1: Mm-hmm.
0: In fact, most of the things that make me now, they were fortified within me before I came out.
1: They were there, yeah.
0: And that version of me is beautiful and worthy of love. Mm-hmm. And he didn't live in a closet.
1: No. I like to say, I want to reword that. I want to, like, coming out shouldn't be that. It should be called letting you in. Because you were always you. And sharing that was so important. And it's so special. And who you do it with. Not everyone gets to do it. And sometimes, unfortunately, we get to do it over and over.
0: Yes.
1: But then if you change the wording of it, it feels a little different when you open the door to the home. Because it's like, fine. I'll let you in. And now this is a lucky thing for you because
0: I'm blessed to be in my home.
1: Yeah.
0: It's beautiful.
1: It's beautiful. And also you don't, not everyone's invited. Not everyone gets to know.
0: Say it.
1: I don't need to tell you. I don't need to open the door. My property is my house, property,
0: baby.
1: My house, and you're not invited. And just because you want to know because you're my coworker and stuff, that's so great. You want to be invited to the party. I didn't invite you. And I don't need to have a conversation. And it's none of your business.
0: There you go.
1: So whatever I do in my home is none of your business. So if you asking me to come to the party, that's kind of, it's kind of like rude.
0: Uh-huh.
1: You asking to come to the party when I didn't invite you, that's a faux pas.
0: Yeah.
1: I'll invite you to the party when I want to invite you to the party.
0: Mm-hmm.
1: Don't knock at my door. Don't come at my door.
0: That's right.
1: Unless you got an invitation.
0: Yeah. Also, I'm a millennial. Never knock text.
1: Never
0: knock.
1: Yeah.
0: Do not knock on my
1: door.
0: Do
1: not knock on my door.
0: In real life, metaphorically,
1: text
0: never.
1: Text me, and if I want to give you the address, I will. So don't, like, I just don't like this entitlement of people, heteronormative people who feel the right that it's okay for them to know when they
0: it's
1: want
0: a sense
1: to
0: of
1: know.
0: Possession.
1: Yeah.
0: Your and body it's like, is and mine, your story is mine,
1: none
0: your
1: of
0: life
1: this
0: is mine.
1: Yours. None of this is yours.
0: That.
1: I'll text that. You when you're invited to the party if I want to give mm-hmm. you the address. And mm-hmm. if I don't look desperate.
0: No notes. No notes. No crumbs. Yeah. So we do this thing here on the show where, because I'm a church kid, I like to think of all pop culture in relation to like how I grew up in church. And I remember as a kid, you know, there'd be these scriptures that you would just repeat over and over and over, and you'd go back to them over and over and over. And in my adult life, I'm like, oh, what are those scriptures that we return to over and over and over in pop culture? So I asked my guests to think about their pop culture, modern scriptures. We asked you to think of one, and you said the Real Housewives franchise.
1: Yes.
0: Tell me everything.
1: I am obsessed. I'm obsessed. I just like, you know, and I was thinking about scriptures in actual church and stuff and the guilt that you feel for those guilty pleasures.
0: Uh-huh.
1: And I just think of in church and being like, por mi culpa, por mi propia culpa. And it's just like this.
0: What does that mean?
1: Because of me, because of my fault, because of me. Like ooh, the
0: girl.
1: Guilt that I remember.
0: You were so Catholic.
1: Oh, yes. It was like the whipping of
0: whipping
1: your back.
0: Is some Agnes Day
1: yeah.
0: stuff.
1: Por mi culpa, por
0: oh,
1: mi culpa, por
0: goodness.
1: Mi propia culpa. And I just remember thinking, why do we hate ourselves for, you know, acting or doing...
0: For being human.
1: For being you or having pleasure.
0: Mm-hmm.
1: And I was thinking about those pleasures that are like, mm-hmm. oh my God, I can't believe you like reality TV. And it's like, well, who says it's a bad thing? You know, and it's like, oh, well, it's not. Look, I do theater and live action and dramas and comedies for mm-hmm. a living.
0: Yeah.
1: So I do that. So what if my escape... isn't going to the movies, but it's also going to reality
0: Housewives.
1: Because
0: yeah.
1: I like these. This is a real, you know, as much as real reality TV is this something that you are entertained by
0: mm-hmm.
1: and escape. And yes. I think escape sometimes makes us feel guilty. And it's mm-hmm. just like, it should, if it's pleasurable, it should feel guilty. And it's mm-hmm. like, I don't think so. I think you can have pleasure. And, you know, even our show, Rocky Horror, it's like, there's nothing yeah. wrong with giving into pleasure, you know? And it's just like, yeah. and with Housewives, I give in completely. I'm just like,
0: yeah.
1: Salt Lake, you know, or Beverly Hills, or what is happening in Miami? Like, all.
0: What is happening in Miami?
1: Well, the things that came out like 10 years later that, like, someone's husband was actually secretly, you know, not. Letting his wife in on who he was.
0: Oh,
1: and,
0: okay.
1: And then the truth that came out with that and the drama and all of this. And it was just like watching it is just an escape for me. And just I can watch it. And,
0: I love that.
1: And it's so good. And I've become friends with some of the Housewives
0: okay.
1: by, you know, going to fashion shows. And like, you know, Bronwyn is actually a good friend of mine. And
0: she can dress.
1: She
0: can dress.
1: Yes. So her and Christian Siriano came to the show a couple weeks ago. And they're like, Harvey, we're here. We're coming to the show. And
4: aww.
1: We hung out backstage and stuff. And I was like, everything I love it was in front of me. It was tangible.
0: Yeah.
1: It was like reality TV, being on Broadway, and fashion, Christian Siriano.
0: You did it.
1: Everything
0: you
1: I loved was tangible.
0: The gay trinity.
1: Was
0: you
1: right
0: got
1: in front
0: there.
1: Of me. And I was like, what a world. What a life
0: yes,
1: to live. So
0: yes.
1: It was a really nice day.
0: Yeah.
1: Yeah.
0: All right, if you're just now joining me, I'm here with actor Harvey Guillen. Harvey made his Broadway debut this year in the revival of the Rocky Horror Show. I want to talk to you about another piece of pop culture that I think might be canon or scripture for you. If I recall correctly, you first got the bug to act, do music, do theater when you saw Annie as
1: yes.
0: a kid. And you told your mom, I want to do that. And she said, no, Annie's an orphan.
1: Well, what happened was I was watching Annie and I thought it was a TV show.
0: Okay.
1: Because we didn't go to the movies. So that's a luxury. Like my mom was a single mom. I didn't even go to the movie theaters until probably like 9 or 10 maybe.
0: Yeah.
1: And it was like something that was a luxury.
0: Yeah.
1: And so I thought this was a TV show. It was mm-hmm. it was playing during Christmas break. And I saw it and I was like, what is happening? These kids are singing and dancing. I was like, Mom, oh my God. And there was like Annie. And then she's like, I'm an orphan. Whatever, you know, the kids from the orphanage. I looked to my mom and I said, Mom, I want to be that when I grow up. I want to be an orphan. And she looked at me and she said, ¿Qué estás loco? So no son actores, they're actors. And I was like, oh, I want to be an actor. Yeah. She goes, no, no tenemos, we don't have the money for that. And I was like, you need money to be poor on television? Like, it's like, that makes no sense. Yeah. Like, we're fine. Like, I could play that right now.
0: Yeah, I could do that.
1: And she's like, no, ocupan dinero para, you know, for classes, for tap and dancing and singing and all that. And we don't have money for that. You need to be trained.
0: Yeah.
1: And I was like, oh, so I guess I can't do it. She's like, no, I didn't say you couldn't do it.
0: Mm.
1: I said, I don't have the money to pay for that. You can do whatever you want. This is America. And you can do whatever you want if you set your mind. You just have to find your own path. And I just remember thinking, okay, I'm like six, you know? So
0: yeah.
1: I just remember thinking, well, maybe it'll happen. I'm like a kid. So then I found a fellow thespian at school, and she loved watching Disney Channel. And she said they're doing an improv class at the community center. And that's where they discover the Disney kids. And I was not true, not necessarily true. But I was like, oh my gosh, really? She's like, yeah, it's only $12.50. And I was like, okay. Went to my mom. She was like, no tengo dinero, we can't give you money for that. And then she went to her mom. She gave her 20, kept the rest, and got ice cream, which she shared. But I started seeing the difference in, like, you know, in home and class and, like, you know, financial background. Like, I was like, the generational wealth that she
0: had. You were living the hard knock life.
1: Yeah, I literally. And she was generational wealth. You know, she lived in a house that her grandmother had handed over to them.
0: Mm-hmm.
1: I lived in an apartment that we had lived in paying rent month to month because we didn't have generational wealth. You know, my parents were immigrants that came to this country for a better life. So we didn't have that, you know, safety net. And so then when I noticed, I was like, huh. And so again, I didn't have the money to do that, but we're walking home from school one day and this man was going through the trash can. I was like, mom, what is he doing? And he's like, oh, vender los botes. And he's like, he goes to the trash. And he's like, you make money from selling cans? And she goes, baby, this is America. You can make money from trash.
0: Yeah.
1: And I just ran into, you know, her closet, got a long metal coat hanger and hooked it and made a long finger. And went and got a Food for Less bag, Food for Less from California.
0: Hey, hey, oh, yes.
1: Store. And I went through trash cans and collected cans and went to the Food for Less recycling center in the back. And it took me like 3 to 4 weeks to get the amount to take my class. But I paid for my first improv class.
0: By collecting cans.
1: Selling trash. I mean, I got in trouble some of the weekends. I go into quinceañeras and like birthdays and be dumping like the cerveza, like the beer out of the bottle. And they'd be like, ¿qué estás haciendo? Like, what are you doing? He's like, oh, I thought it was empty. Like, yoink. Because I didn't know that the value of the beer was more than the actual 5 cents of the bottle. Like, I was like, well, you shouldn't be drinking anyways. But I, the hustle started up pretty young.
0: So your first class, you paid for it by collecting cans.
1: And after the class was
0: done. After seeing Annie.
1: Yeah. But after the class was done, it was it. That was one class. And then they were just babysitter. They separated the kids from, like, you know, 5 to 8 or 9 and then 9 to 13. Mm-hmm. They did the real improv.
0: Yeah.
1: Us were just like, okay, guys, you're lions and you're clowning on the floor. But people were laughing at the choices I was making, like that crackle. I never heard that.
0: Yeah.
1: An audience. And so people were like, whoa, oh. And I was like, oh.
0: This is good.
1: What?
0: Yeah.
1: And I felt that instant rapport with an audience. And I was like, and I was like, I like this. I like making people smile. I like making people have a good time.
0: Yeah.
1: The feeling you get when you tell someone a joke and if they're having a bad day and they were 2 seconds ago, they were crying, but in 3 seconds later, they're smiling again. That is such a gift that we have as humans that we can make people escape. When things go bad, like when things happen all the time, what do people run to? They run to entertainment. They flood all of Netflix when the pandemic hit.
0: Yep.
1: They went through everything as soon as possible because our mind needs to escape for a little bit. Every night I need to escape for a little bit. And if you have the gift and you're being a gift to share, what a powerful thing to make people escape. And so I knew that at a young age and I was like, I can make people smile. And I just remember thinking, I want to do this all the time. And so I kept collecting cans to pay for the classes because every month.
0: You had to pay up.
1: Because after we were done, the teacher was like, hey guys, don't forget to ask your parents.
0: Mm.
1: And I was like, ugh.
0: Some more cans.
1: And then I said, do I want to do this? It was gross and sticky. And I spent most of my weekends doing it. And I was like, yeah, I definitely want to do this. So I kept doing it. And then jobs changed. Like I was a hustler. Like I was like, you know, selling chocolates door to door. I was a roller kid at a taqueria at a swap meet.
0: Hell yeah.
1: I was just running the tacos to you and I worked off tips.
0: Wow.
1: And I was doing that at 8.
0: What?
1: My mom, like she saw the hustle and God bless her. Like she let me, anything I asked, she just let me do. I mean, sometimes even to the point.
0: Mom, is she still with us?
1: Yeah, she's still with us. And then now she sees, you know, I'm a first generational homeowner. And so for years, you know, after doing shadows, I would always get a big house for a whole family to go somewhere for Airbnb.
0: Yeah.
1: So we get that traditional Christmas as a family.
0: Oh, yeah.
1: Because everyone lives in different places and they all, you know, rent and whatnot. But I would bring everyone together in a house big enough to, you know, house like 20 20 people.
0: Yeah.
1: And that was a tradition that my gift has been since, you know, doing the show. I don't like to give tangible things. Mm-hmm. I like to give memories.
0: Yeah.
1: And so my gift is a trip with my whole family to Hawaii.
0: With
1: my whole family to Canada. Mm-hmm. A trip, because those memories will live forever. You know, you'll always remember that. You won't remember the shirt I gave you.
0: Yeah.
1: Or like, you know, I mean, little things are fun too. I like little trinkets are, you know, fun to get that mean something to you. But memories are the gift and the experience. And so the day that I brought my mom to the house that I told her was an Airbnb house, because I didn't tell her about the house in November. For Airbnb, I invited them to this Airbnb house, and which is the house that I had purchased.
0: Stop.
1: And I hadn't told anyone.
0: Oh my God.
1: And so one of my siblings knew. I told not tell her. Yeah. And she got there and she's like, qué bonita casa. And I was like, do you like it? And she's like, yeah, está bien bonita. I was like, should I buy it? And she was like, no, estás loco. I was like, this is too expensive. My mom worked her whole life, you know, and who saw her kids, you know, follow their dream into a career that most parents would not encourage.
0: Mm-hmm.
1: And she was like, you know, walking up the walkway in the front yard. And I was like, should I buy it, mom? And she was like, no, estás loco, es muy cara. And I was like, I bought it.
0: God. What did she do?
1: She cried.
0: Well, I'm about to cry here now,
1: and
0: too.
1: I cried. And
0: oh,
1: I
0: just my God.
1: All her hard work and all the stuff she had done. And
0: And all your hard work.
1: All my hard work and all the struggles that, you know, we went through. It was like, it was there. It was just like, it was for naught. It was like, and she cried and I cried. And it's like, the home that I bought, it was everything that I had done, all the stepping stones, going back to what we talked earlier, every gig, everything, every can collected, every job after school, it was all leading. So when people say to me on the street and it's like, oh, I just discovered your movie last summer, you're an overnight sensation or overnight success.
0: Baby.
1: I was like,
0: no,
1: overnight
0: baby.
1: Success. You don't see the years of collecting cans to make it look effortless. And if I can make it look effortless, but if that encourages you to go out for your dream, then you believe what you want to believe.
0: Mm.
1: As long as you do what you want and you follow your dream. So I never fight people on that. Just like overnight success, if that's what you think, then that's great. But I would like it to be, if you do know the story and the real story, that it's some kind of aspirational story for you not to stop building those stepping stones in the right direction. And that's it.
0: Oh my God. I am so happy that we had this time together. This warmed my heart more than you know. People can find you in the Rocky Horror Picture Show at Studio 54.
1: Mm-hmm.
0: Okay.
1: Come on down to the Frankenstein Place and then also, you know, follow me on socials. It's the same, Harvey Guillen.
0: Yes. And watch, if you haven't yet, What We Do in the Shadows.
1: That's right.
0: All of that.
1: All of that.
0: Yeah.
1: Yeah.
0: Thank you so much.
1: Thank you.
0: All right, time for a quick break. When we come back, I chat with comedian Jane Wickline from Saturday Night Live. And now she's got a new hilarious off-Broadway show called Dukes. Stay with us.
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0: Hey, y'all. Sam Sanders here. Welcome back to my show with KCRW. We have another musical moment for you now from comedian Jane Wickline. Most of you know Jane from SNL. She is one of the newer cast members, and she's known for singing really weird, sad, hilarious songs about all kinds of things, usually during Weekend Update.
12: I am late. What are you going to do? Nothing. I thought Maybe I'll walk.
0: Jane has become very quickly one of the most polarizing and talked about cast members on SNL, which I love. If they're talking about you, it means you're doing something right. Jane is also the star of a new off-Broadway show this summer called Dukes. It's a two-person show she created with her comedy partner and co-star, Leva Pierce. It's part musical theater, part sketch comedy, full raunchy humor. Dukes is playing in New York at the Soho Playhouse through August 2nd, and I highly recommend you check it out. All right, here is my conversation with Jane Wickline.
13: Dukes is a musical comedy about two best friends whose dates burned in a pizza oven, and then they decided to become firemen, and then a lot of other things go wrong, and it's a musical comedy about friendship, and yeah, we're trying a lot of new things out, and it's really cool to do a theatrical version of a comedy show that we've been building for now 3.5 years.
0: Yeah, it's been online, you've been doing it here and there, and now it's like on the stage, and what I love about the show is how I can't place it. Is it sketches? Is it a musical? There is also plot. I am like continually captivated by how hard it is to define.
13: Thanks.
0: I like that.
13: Okay, good.
0: I like that a lot. It's funny. I was like, you know, let me take notes. So I bring a notebook to take notes in the dark theater. Really, and I was like, let me go back over my notes this morning and see what I got.
13: Okay.
0: And it was like, okay. First song is about porn. What you want out of porn.
13: Absolutely.
14: They say porn is far too extreme now. Well, it's not extreme to me. All of these films put me right to sleep.
0: Girl catches on fire song. They're firefighters who save hot girls.
15: I saw my girl burn. Now I'm gonna try to fight every single last fire in the world. There'll never be a fire again. When I'm a fireman, I will address the root causes of the fires.
0: I hate my job song.

0: got back.
1: It's so, it goes here, there, everywhere. And there's these like one-liners where I'm like, I don't know where it came from, but I will never forget this line for like the rest of my life. Like, is it you or your partner who says, could a crazy person hear a demon choir?
0: Oh, that's Leva.
1: It's a good one. How do you sum up what y'all are doing for folks who are like, I've never seen a thing like this before?
0: I mean, I think that we have a lot of fun like finding the line of what is too confusing to be confusing in a fun way. Like, I think Leva and I are, Henry Hornbuckle and Mabel Lewis, our directors, are very good at like steering us. Like, we'll bring stuff in and they're very good at being like, this is confusing in a way that we're all confused together and it's fun. And then sometimes we'll bring something in there and they're like, this is just gibberish. And so I think working stuff out is a game of like what feels like funny that's like less like a written joke and the kind of joke that you write when you're really tired.
1: Well, and what makes it land so well, both of you have the strongest poker faces I've seen in quite some time on stage.
0: Oh, thank you.
1: It's wild. I love it. Where does it come from? Tell me.
0: Thank you. I think a lot of my favorite comedies are performed. I mean, many have said this before, but like, I feel like the best comedies are performed like dramas. And I think about like one of my favorite comedy is Airplane, and just, you know, Leslie Nielsen being a dramatic actor and being so like locked in is what makes that movie so funny. And so I think, especially with this version of the show, now that we're trying to make it, you know, closer to a musical, it's been really fun to try to find the like, because I think the only way for the things we're saying, like girlfriend burned in a pizza oven, all that stuff, like to not go too off the rails, is to try to like, you know, make it feel serious, even though it's obviously insane.
1: Yeah. I wanted to break down at least one of the songs to give our audience a feel for it, but let's do that. Let's do Girlfriend Burns in the Pizza Oven song. How do we set it up? How do we get folks there?
0: So the song is called Fireman, and Leva and I are speaking at a funeral of two women we went on a double first date with. And
1: First mistake.
0: And basically they one by one accidentally tripped and fell into the brick oven pizzeria.
1: The second one jumped
0: because she thought she saw her order in the pizza oven. And so then basically the song is, we resolved to become firemen, and a beautiful girl never will fall into a pizza oven again.
1: But only beautiful girls.
0: And we'll kind of prioritize people in terms of how beautiful or a girl they are.
1: Yes.

0: lines than the A's. If you look mid, girl, you're gonna have to wait.
1: So it's very confusing.
2: It's very confusing, but it's like, once you get it, you're like, I took a friend with me. And he texted me a few hours after the show was done. It's like, I'm still giggling about it. All right, if you're just now joining me, I'm talking with comedian and SNL cast member Jane Wickline. We've been chatting about her off-Broadway show, Dukes. I was thinking about watching you in the context of Dukes last night and then watching you in SNL. And I love both performances, but, and this is more a knock on me, when I watch you on SNL, I don't think of sexuality. I don't think of queerness. And I go to Duke because I'm like, this is hella lesbian. Yeah. And you're you wherever you are. But I wonder a lot what's going on when I have that reaction to you on SNL and you on Dukes. It's not really even a question.
1: Well, I mean, all our songs are about porn and Dukes. So that's probably. I mean, the show is kind of really overtly sexual, but I think the characters are kind of also just like spacey and kind of like not actually prioritizing sex in a way that makes the show actually kind of sexless when you think about it, where it's like these characters don't even really know what sex is. They just like the idea of like women loving them and stuff.
2: Yeah. I like that though. Yeah. And it feels... It feels a little transgressive in a good way.
1: Thanks.
2: Are you trying to send any kind of message about women or sexuality or queerness or you through the show?
1: I feel like the jokes come from the things that feel true to us about the things we're frustrated about and the things we talk about. And in the show, it comes out in the most ridiculous version of it. But I do think all of that stuff is, you know, stuff we're thinking about all the time, and hopefully it's like in an indirect way we land on that through the jokes. But
2: one of those things, one of the stuffs.
1: One of the stuffs. I think Leva's song, the gay representation one, I think is a really good example of.
2: I have been beating this horse to death for years.
1: Yeah.
2: I don't think representation got us anything.
1: Right.
2: What did it get us?
1: Yeah, I mean, it's. I think people use it as a catch-all, and basically Leva's character is in tears saying that representation is so important to them, to me. And growing up, did you see anyone on like you on TV? I'm like, white person with brown hair? Yes. And he was like, well, right, but not someone who looked exactly like us, like gay and like my. And so basically the song is like, some of the ways we talk about representation are like, yeah, it's productive sometimes and it's not productive sometimes. And it kind of started as a like Leva being like, I've noticed that sometimes when people talk about like a certain kind of representation, they are talking about themselves personally, you know, or just like, I don't know. I think there are a lot of things where it's like the stupid version of something that's like circling an idea, but it's always a balancing act. Yeah. You know?
2: I like it though, because there's this one, you know. There's a point when Leva starts singing about representation and how much they want to be represented, but really like, look at me. And as you're playing the piano, supporting them in the song, you kind of quip something really quick.
3: Representation is so important.
4: Yeah,
3: I guess as long as it meaningfully shifts power.
4: And I need it to be on TV so I can represent gay people that be on TV.
2: That's it. That's the through line. And it made me wonder how you think about yourself in terms of these conversations about representation.
1: Yeah, I think the funny thing about the gay representation thing when it comes to like me and my comedy is that like I've never like talked about that. And but it's just like obviously to look at me, it's like you know that I'm.
2: Let me tell you, when I was on SNL. I was just like, really funny, great deadpan. Like, talk. I did not think about your sexuality.
1: Yeah.
2: Which is, I mean,
1: someone commented on it. She looks like, she dresses like sexuality has never occurred to her. Like, it's just like, no! That is kind of, you know, I'm like, I'm not putting, you know, not shouting anything for the rooftops, but yeah, I mean, you wear big clothes, and so, and that's big clothes representation.
2: Hell yeah. And as soon as one starts to Google Jane Wickline SNL, it becomes incredibly clear that you might be one of the most polarizing characters, people on the show right now.
1: Of course.
2: There's an article online in Pajiba where the headline of it is simply, Leave Jane Wickline alone. There's an LA Times article in which the critic says he loves your work, but he talks about how people argue about you and your sketches online, that certain parts of the internet kind of just fight about Jane Wickline on SNL.
1: Yes.
2: Does that get to, do you see that?
1: Yeah. Yeah, I'm on there. Totally. Yeah.
2: What do you think it's about?
1: I mean, it's so interesting. I'm like, I can't think about it too much. I think my first year, you know, I wasn't used to people like writing about the stuff I was doing. So it like really got to me. And I think this year I felt a lot better about just like, I think I'm getting better at being like, oh, it's actually not useful to read everything.
2: It also means that they're watching.
1: Yeah. Yeah.
2: And I don't know, I was thinking about it watching Dukes and then reading all the SNL discourse. I think a lot of times you're doing a kind of comedy that is subverting a lot of times what certain people think a funny woman should be on a stage.
1: Well,
2: and I like it. But some of those people out there, I think, are annoyed that you don't come in the package they want a woman comedian to come in.
1: Sure.
2: And they're not going to say that.
1: Right.
2: So they say other stuff.
1: So you go to, yeah.
2: But it's like, the point is, I think, having enjoyed your work on SNL and now having seen your show, the point is to be weird. The point is to be different. The point is to be, if the mainstream's here, you're over there. And so the online discourse and fighting over you kind of means it worked, in my opinion.
1: Thanks.
2: In my opinion.
1: I hope so. I mean, yeah, in a weird way, I think it has boosted some of the early stuff that I did. I mean, I remember there were things I did the first year that had so many mean comments, and it made me embarrassed of the pieces. And now having a little like distance and going back and watching stuff, now that I'm feeling better, being like, oh, I'm still really proud of this piece. And like, actually, this is whatever reaction people are having to me isn't necessarily something I can control. It, like, it might be the comedy. It might be, as you said, there might be other stuff at play too. And also, I know that also my sensibility is not for everyone. And
2: thank goodness.
1: Yeah.
2: Thank goodness. All right. I'm not going to keep you here any longer. I'm just going to say, I love your work.
1: Thanks.
2: I'm glad Dukes is out there. I want people to see it. I swear, it is just a breath of fresh air. I like it a lot.
1: Thank you so much for having me. This was such a fun
2: time. Anytime. All right, thank you so much for checking out our show today. It is a co-production between Sam Sanders Productions and KCRW. We are distributed nationally by PRX. Our senior producer is Bennett Purser. Our podcast producer is Andrea Bautista. Phil Richards is our technical director. Alicia Baitub composed our theme music. And together, Arnie Seipel and I executive produce this show. 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All right, till next time, be good to yourselves.
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6: 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Forecast this evening, partly cloudy, overnight lows from the low 50s in the north of the state to around 60 degrees in the south. Tomorrow, partly cloudy with scattered thunderstorms in the afternoon, temperatures in the high 70s up to the mid 80s in the south of the state. 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
16: Mark Higley has some ground rules when he's out in the middle of the night saving owls. Bring a good pair of hiking boots, a headlamp, spare batteries, and...
17: Never put one in the chamber until right before you're going to shoot.
16: Okay.
17: And always empty it completely right after.
16: We were on a logging road in the Hoopa Valley Reservation in Northern California. Mark is the chief biologist here, and he was holding a 12-gauge shotgun with a flashlight fixed to its barrel. We were looking for an invasive species that is threatening the northern spotted owl.
18: You see him?
16: Mark spotted something high up in a tree.
18: I'm gonna shoot.
16: Okay. He pulled the trigger. Dry fire. He forgot to load a shell. He aimed again. A ball of fluff fell to the ground. It was an owl. Mark does this about three nights a week, driving around logging roads, killing one kind of owl to try and save another.
17: I probably average between one and two birds a night. Depends on the time of the season.
16: From NHPR, this is Outside In. I'm Nate Hedgie. Today on the show, an episode from 2024 about a controversial government plan that is just starting to ramp up. A plan to shoot hundreds of thousands of barred owls across the Pacific Northwest in the next few years. How far should we go to keep an animal from going extinct?
19: We're going to unleash an unprecedented assault on a North American native owl, and we shouldn't do it.
16: And we're going to spend some time with Mark to find out, on a personal level, what it takes to make this trade-off night after night.
17: If I didn't believe that they were invasive, I wouldn't be doing it.
16: Stay tuned.
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16: From NHPR, this is Outside In, a show where curiosity and the natural world collide. I'm Nate Hedgie. The Hoopa Valley Reservation is only about 12 miles across. But when you get there, it feels huge. There are forested mountains that are thick with pine and oak stands, cut through with winding logging roads.
20: You must know these roads like the back of your hand.
17: I've seen more of the reservation in the dark than most people see in the daylight, and not only on the roads, but on foot.
16: Mark isn't indigenous, but he was hired by the tribe more than 30 years ago to help study and manage all the wild animals here. Black bears, fishers, bobcats, and northern spotted owls. That's the owl he's trying to save. There are about 20 breeding pairs living in the steep canyons and gullies of this reservation. And now Mark wanted to show me one.

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1: Not expect one to just pop out like this. Smaller than I expected.
2: I figured this was as close as we were going to get. But then Mark pulled a live mouse out of his truck. Mark perched the mouse on the end of a stick, and then he gave it to me. This, by the way, is a technique known as mousing.
1: All right, I'm holding the stick with the mouse on it. Oh, don't fall, buddy.
2: Then, one of the owls goes for it. It glides so silently, you could barely hear it, even though it was just inches away from my microphone.
1: There he goes. That was amazing.
2: I am an unabashed animal nerd, but never in my life did I think I'd actually see a northern spotted owl in the wild. It's kind of like seeing a celebrity.
3: It is so important to the history of the Pacific Northwest. It's been so impactful that it's like running into like LeBron James on the street or something. It's iconic.
2: This is Tom Wheeler. He heads a conservation group in Northern California called the Environmental Protection Information Center. He was just a kid when the Northern Spotted Owl was protected under the Endangered Species Act.
3: The Northern Spotted Owl was listed in 1990, and this was an effort by the conservation community to get the owl listed because we were logging its habitat out of existence.
2: To get at why this is such a big deal, you've got to go back a little farther. The Pacific Northwest is known for big, old-growth forests. Redwoods, maples, spruces, massive trees that, back in the 20th century, fetched timber companies thousands of dollars.
3: This is the period after World War II where we were meeting kind of our timber and housing needs with softwood from the Pacific Northwest. We were chopping down forests on public lands, primarily managed by the Forest Service, and it was coming at the expense of the northern spotted owl.
2: The northern spotted owl needs old-growth forests to survive. That's because they rear their young in the broken tops and rotted insides of old trees. They're also picky eaters. In many parts of the Pacific Northwest, they eat primarily flying squirrels, which also prefer old-growth forests. So, in the 1970s and 1980s, environmentalists launched a huge campaign to stop the logging here. They physically blocked logging roads. They chained themselves to equipment, pretty much did whatever they could. They also pushed to get the northern spotted owl listed under the Endangered Species Act. Because not only would that save the bird, but it would also protect millions of acres of its habitat, the old growth forest. It was a time that many people called the Timber Wars.
3: It was a heated time in the Pacific Northwest. You know, you would see pickup trucks in rural areas of Washington, Oregon, California with bumper stickers that said, you know, save a tree, wipe your ass with a spotted owl, stuff like that, or spotted owl helper, you know, a joke that you should add spotted owl as one of your proteins.
2: Get it? Hamburger helper, spotted owl helper. Anyway, this is how the spotted owl got celebrity status in the Northwest. To environmentalists, it was a symbol of what they were trying to save. To many others, though, it was a focus of their outrage.
3: The listing of the northern spotted owl basically shut down logging for a number of years on these federal public lands. It stopped largely the logging of old growth in the Pacific Northwest.
2: The 1990s saw timber sales fall by nearly 50% in the region. And while there were other outside factors, a study from the University of Chicago found that the spotted owl's listing directly led to the loss of about 32,000 local jobs. Of course, that same study says that if we kept logging at the same rate we were doing back then, these old-growth forests might not be here today. So, looking back, listing the northern spotted owl probably saved the forest, but ironically, it didn't totally save the owl. When the federal government listed the bird in 1990, they warned about the dangers of overlogging. But they also warned that there was another enemy lurking in the forest, the barred owl.
3: The barred owl is a very charismatic species. I think a lot of us know the "Who Cooks for You"

0: call of a barred owl. It's lovely in its appropriate environment. It's not lovely when I hear it out in the forest now, because I know that it's coming at a very significant cost.
1: The barred owl is native to the woodlands of the East Coast. They rely on trees. And for a long time, the Great Plains were a grassy, flat barrier that stopped them from moving west. But as Canadians and Americans slowly colonized the prairies over the past 120 years, they planted more and more trees. So the barred owl was able to hopscotch west from tree to tree, right into the backyard of the northern spotted owl. And barred owls are much better survivors.
0: They are a generalist, like a coyote. They eat a broader base of prey than the northern spotted owl, so they're kind of less constrained by a prey base. And they have a more general habitat need. So that has enabled them to quickly expand their populations and quickly expand their range.
1: They're also way more aggressive than northern spotted owls. They'll push them out of their nesting sites or occasionally even kill them. And as the number of barred owls has grown in the Pacific Northwest, the number of northern spotted owls has fallen, in some areas by more than 75%. And we should also note that this isn't just an owl versus owl situation. When barred owls swoop in, they start killing other at-risk species too, like red tree voles and western gray squirrels. They can change the entire forest ecosystem. That's why, in 2024, the federal government announced a plan. A plan to kill up to 15,000 barred owls a year for the next 3 decades across Oregon, Washington, and California. For those of you doing the math in your head, that's almost 500,000 owls. It is a last-ditch effort that Tom, a guy who does not hunt, he has been a vegan since he was 19, fully endorses.
0: Protecting the northern spotted owl did come at a human cost. And now to give up on protecting the northern spotted owl feels somewhat forgetful of that human cost, that we should do hard things

0: Back in the Hoopa Valley, Mark Higley is showing me how he kills barn owls. It is meticulous and patient work. He began by setting up two loudspeakers on the side of a logging road. Then he pressed play. Mark records the calls of almost every barred owl before he shoots them. And it's those hoots that are now playing out of these speakers. The sound of now dead owls calling out into the darkness, like ghosts. Mark has been doing this for over 10 years. He was one of the first biologists to kill barred owls as part of a small-scale experiment. He says it stabilized the population of northern spotted owls on the Hoopa Valley Reservation. His headlamp jumped from tree to tree, searching. Nothing yet. I was standing a little too close to one of the loudspeakers. Mark calls them collars.
1: They don't stand by the collar because if they come in aggressive, you don't want to get hit.
0: Oh, really? He's not talking about gunfire. He's referring to getting hit by an owl.
1: I've never been hit, but some of my coworkers have. One young guy was out for his first night, and he went over there and then set the collar down but stood right next to it. And he got hit in the head by a barred owl that came in, and he just ducked like that, fortunately, so that it didn't get him in the eyes. But he had gashes across his head.
0: This is how the collars work. The barred owls are territorial, so when they hear the recordings, they check them out. And sure enough, after a few minutes...
2: Is that multiple?
1: There's a pair.
2: There's a pair, okay.
0: Two barred owls, a male and a female, were duetting. It's a kind of sing-song call and response that mates will do to let other owls know that this is their

Mark pulled out his shotgun and flicked on the night scope, bathing the male owl with light. He grabbed the carcass, placing it on the tailgate of the truck. The female was still there. She evidently wasn't scared by the shot. She sat on a nearby branch, still singing her now lonely part of the duet.

0: I am a hunter. I've shot deer, I've shot ducks. And I've always justified this because I use the animal. I eat it. This feels like a different ballgame. An owl's eyes, large and forward-facing, are almost human-like. And watching that female stare at Mark and make her last sound, drawn into his firing range by the calls of all these other dead owls, making their own last sounds before they were shot, I can't help it. I felt uncomfortable.
1: What is it about the barred owl removal that isn't enjoyable to you?
2: Well, when I was born and raised hunting, and my dad taught me never to kill something you're not going to eat.
1: Was that something that you had to get over when you first started doing this?
2: Yeah, a little bit. But basically, my justification in my mind is that it's scientific collecting, not hunting at all. So, but still, just the thought. I mean, I still take spiders out of my house and put them outside.
1: And you know, when you hunt, you know, I'm sure you feel similarly as I have when you take a deer. I always feel a profound sadness after I've done that, or I'll feel something.
2: It's not the same as when I'm hunting, like the deer I shot yesterday. I feel like you do. It's like, all right, this animal just gave up its life for me to have good food. And I worked my butt off for it, and it's not over yet because I still have to pack it out. But when I'm doing the barred owl stuff, it always feels weird to shoot them, but it doesn't really affect me the same way.
0: Coming up, can this plan actually scale up and save the spotted owl? That's next, after the break.
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0: From NHPR, this is Outside In, a show where curiosity and the natural world collide. I'm Nate Hedgie. For about a year, I lived out on the prairies of central Montana. At night, me and my wife, we would sit outside, drink a beer, and listen to the coyotes howl. Sometimes we'd even throw on our favorite country song by the singer Colter Wall.
6: The coyote is a survivor. Reckon he's got to be. He lives in the...
0: I love that line. The coyote is a survivor. For decades, the federal government has spent hundreds of millions of dollars killing coyotes on the behest of farmers and ranchers. They would shoot them, trap them, poison them, you name it. And yet, it hasn't made a dent in their population. In fact, coyote numbers are growing. The range has expanded far from the prairies and the Great Plains of the American West.
7: And this is precisely the situation that you'll see with barn owls.
0: This is Wayne Pacelli. He's the head of Animal Wellness Action. It's an animal rights group based in D.C. They and dozens of other groups, including the SPCA and local Audubon chapters, think the federal plan to kill hundreds of thousands of barn owls is a very bad idea.
7: You don't cherry pick one place where you've got an enthusiastic barn owl shooter and extrapolate that to an area of 24 million acres. It's not workable. It's plainly not workable.
0: Wayne is worried about the sheer size and complexity of the removal area. You have 3 states, multiple reservations, private land, 6 national parks.
7: Are they going to seriously talk about sending in shooters into Olympic National Park, into Crater Lake National Park? I mean, is there not going to be a tremendous public backlash to that?
0: Now, the federal plan does break down all this land into smaller focal management areas. These are places where they think removal will have the biggest impact. But then there's the labor problem. This plan doesn't come with cash to pay removal specialists. And while it's pretty easy to find cowboys that want to shoot coyotes, owls are a different story.
7: Who is going to be motivated to shoot these animals on this scale year after year after year, decade after decade? You have a couple of enthusiasts right now, but they are a very, very small army.
0: Compounding this problem, barred owls are protected under the Migratory Bird Treaty Act. So you can't just send a bunch of random owl-hating dudes out to blast away these birds. That would be illegal. In order to kill a barred owl, you need special training and permits from the U.S. Fish and Wildlife Service first. Because one weird thing about this whole dilemma, barred owls and spotted owls look very similar. And you don't want to go off accidentally killing the species you're trying to save.
7: This is just, on every level, it seems to me, the degree of difficulty is approaching the notion of impossibility.
0: But there's something else that really bugs Wayne. It's this notion that barred owls are somehow an invasive species. We're not talking about a bug that was accidentally brought over from one side of the globe to the other. Barred owl ranges are expanding.
7: If we want to define range expansion as creating invasive animals, I mean, where does that end? I mean, the reason that we have animals that populate this earth is that they expanded in range.
0: And sure, the barred owls got to the Pacific Northwest because of human activity. They may not have made it here if we hadn't planted all those trees across the Great Plains. But
7: everything is human-caused at this point because our footprint is ubiquitous. Native Americans were burning forests and created, you know, greater grasslands, which made it more difficult for forest owls to hopscotch across the country. But when that burning stopped, then there were more trees. Then, because of climate change, you know, barred owls adapted and moved farther north, and they found a boreal forest that was a continuous forest from east to west for thousands of miles. This has been going on for decades. This is what happens in the world.
0: To Wayne, humans and our impact are a part of nature. We have been altering the landscape for millennia. And while it's okay to change our behavior to protect wild animals, it is not okay to kill an animal simply because it's adapting to this new world.
7: I don't have an easy answer on how to save the spotted owl. No one has that answer. But these are not simple questions, and the absence of an easy alternative solution doesn't mean you should pursue a foolhardy plan that has an enormous animal welfare cost.
2: This is a male barred owl. He's smaller than the female. Females' barred owls are huge.
0: The dead barred owl's eyes were closed and its wings were spread out across the tailgate of Mark Higley's truck. He had a pair of calipers out, measuring the size of the owl's feet.
2: And the males have smaller feet. They don't weigh as much.
0: Mark catalogs every single barred owl he kills. They are weighed, measured, blood drawn, geolocated, and then placed into a giant freezer. And while he doesn't enjoy killing these birds, he is very comfortable calling them invasive.
2: If I didn't believe that they were invasive, I wouldn't be doing it. If I thought that they just naturally would have done this no matter what.
0: Mark sees the owl's presence through the eyes of the Hoopa Valley tribe. They are here as a direct product of European colonization.
2: Once the settlers started to exclude fire set by Native Americans and extirpated buffalo that helped keep the prairies open and planted trees around every little settlement, it made that stepping stone for barred owls to get across and come down the West Coast.
0: There are spotted owl feathers in the regalia of the Hoopa Valley tribe. They found baskets that had spotted owl feathers adjoining them. They are a traditional species here. And later, in the truck, Mark tells me that he sees himself as their caretaker.
2: Like I said, I'm not doing it for the fun of it.
1: Right.
2: And you saw me shoot my 700th barred owl.
1: Oh, really?
2: Yeah, that last one.
1: That was your 700th. Wow.
2: Wow. That's a weird milestone.
1: Yeah. Yeah, how does that make you feel? Does it do anything?
2: I'm ready to be done. Getting close to retirement, ready to pass it on. But
1: yeah.
2: If I can do it, anybody can do it.
0: The U.S. Fish and Wildlife Service says this plan will take place over 30 years. And a lot can change in 3 decades. Politics, logging permits, climate change, who knows what else. With endangered or threatened species, the hope is that you can always get them back to some point of past equilibrium. Take your foot off the gas and let the animals themselves take over. But when you're going with the interventionist approach, it is not always clear if there can ever be an endgame. What if, to save one owl, we'll have to go on killing another one forever?
1: Yeah, I think you're going to be cutting it a little close on the getting home by midnight tonight.
2: Yeah, it's going to suck.
0: We'd been out for 7 hours. My feet hurt, my back hurt. But then Mark spotted something.
2: Dang it.
1: What?
2: I just saw barred owl.
1: Oh, really?
2: Yeah.
0: Mark got out of the truck, grabbed his shotgun. $701.

Since we first made this episode in 2024, animal welfare groups sued to stop Fish and Wildlife's owl management plan, arguing that barred owls aren't invasive and that the plan is flawed. A federal judge heard the case in June and is expected to rule in the next few months. In the meantime, the plan is slowly moving forward. And in Washington state, a wildlife biologist for the Yakima Nation tribe says they're ramping up removal of barred owls on their reservation as well. This episode was written and produced by me, Nate Hedgie. It was edited by our executive producer, Taylor Quimby. Our team also includes Justine Paradis, Felix Poon, Marina Hanke, and Jessica Hunt. Rebecca Lavoie is our head of on-demand audio. Music from Blue Dot Sessions, Outside In, is a production of NHPR.

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2: To me, it's one of the most peaceful places to be, just surrounded by grasses and trees and jumping fish and wildlife that's been here for longer than me.
3: The majestic wetlands of Louisiana are a sight to behold. From overhead, these fragile marshes look like a green and muddy blue labyrinth stretching across thousands of miles of the coast along the Gulf of Mexico.
2: You'll see gators every now and then. I see fish every day, frogs, toads, crabs.
3: But coastal erosion is swallowing this precious ecosystem whole and destroying Louisiana's natural barrier against hurricanes in the process. Francisca Troutman has spent many days thinking through this problem as she trudges through the mud here.
2: Coastal erosion in Louisiana it's almost too big of an issue to really be able to comprehend. But we lose a football field's worth of land every 100 minutes.
3: A football field's worth of land every 100 minutes.
2: And it's scary, and it's big, and it started long ago. You know, it's definitely gotten worse with climate change, with global warming, with rising sea levels. But it started also with the levying of the Mississippi River.
3: In other words, human interference has been a key factor in southern Louisiana's land loss. But what if a man-made solution could reverse this man-made problem? The good thing is, sometimes solutions can pop out when you least expect them to. Like one evening while Francisca was hanging out with her boyfriend Max, trying to think of different ways to spend their time besides studying.
2: We tended to drink two-buck chucks from Trader Joe's, red wine that cost $2. And one night when we drank a two-buck chuck and it was empty, we realized that it would end up in a landfill.
3: If you're unfamiliar with New Orleans, just know it's a town that likes a good party. But despite all those glass bottles, it didn't have glass recycling at the time. And her boyfriend, who was from New York, where recycling is common, was like,
2: "Why aren't we recycling glass? What if we could do something about that?" And this idea of glass recycling kind of started to form in our minds of what if instead of glass continuing to go to the landfill, we could do something with it.
3: In this episode, we're going to hear about how Francisca's trying to transform coastal erosion in Louisiana and why New Orleans, in some ways, is the perfect place to test this out. This is Living Planet. I'm Kathleen Schuster. So back to Francisca and Max and the revelation they had over wine back in 2020. What happens next is they fall down a rabbit hole Googling glass recycling in New Orleans.
2: We started Googling literally like, how is glass usually recycled? How can glass recycling programs start? What does glass turn into? And more kind of came to the conclusion that we needed to do something locally. We couldn't just collect the glass and send it to someone. That's why we didn't have glass recycling in the first place, right? If it was that easy, someone probably would have been doing it. And we realized we had to kind of come up with our own solution. And we found this machine, this very small machine that could turn one bottle at a time into sand.
3: They need money to buy that one bottle at a time recycling machine. So they set up a GoFundMe campaign. What was your GoFundMe campaign? Do you remember exactly?
2: Yeah, it was called Let's Bring Glass Recycling to New Orleans.
3: Snappy.
2: And the goal was like $8,000, I think.
3: And people trusted that you were going to do this.
2: Which shocked me. I mean, to be fair, in the beginning, in the first few days, three people had donated. One was Max anonymously, and one was his mom. So like in the beginning, things weren't looking great, but a local reporter wrote a story on us and what we were trying to do. And after that, we were flooded with donations and people helped us reach our goal within like a week.
3: So they buy the recycling machine, which is about as big as a dining room chair, and grab some empty bottles.
4: Let's do it!
3: In goes one bottle and then another. And what they get is basically sand. And they're like,
2: what? How did a bottle turn into this? It's soft. You can like run it through your hands. It feels like sand. It's almost hard to believe, even though we saw it happen right in front of our eyes.
3: And they have the perfect place to set up their operation, a frat house. There's no shortage of glass and noise isn't a problem. Now that they know that the crushed glass looks and feels a lot like sand, another idea they had on their minds that night over Two Buck Chuck suddenly seems plausible.
2: Because we were like, sand can be used locally. We know what sand could be used for. One, coastal restoration. We need sand to restore our coast, but also other things like sandbags for flooding.
3: The demand for their recycling program is huge. Within a month or two, they're spending their time between classes, driving to pick up bottles, crushing them one by one, and then hand sifting out the labels.
2: And it was a very grueling process. So honestly, when the pandemic hit, we were like, whew, we could take a break because we needed it. And it kind of allowed us some time to rethink things, especially the backyard situation. And we found a small warehouse that we could move into in June of 2020.
3: And the glass just keeps coming in. And the recycling program has a name, Glass Half Full. We're going to skip forward a bit through Francisca's story. While all of this is going on, she's studying chemical engineering at Tulane University. She also has a background in ecology and evolutionary biology. And she wants to know if this glass turned into sand could be used to help restore Louisiana's wetlands. So Francisca goes to several professors. They encourage her to apply for funding, and the research begins. Not only does the research team find out that plants can grow in their sand, but their tests show that it's safe for marine life. And all of that results in a $5 million grant from the National Science Foundation. The time comes for them to put their sand into action. When Hurricane Ida swept through as a Category 4 in 2021, New Orleans levees held, but the wetlands took a beating. Imagery from NASA shows large swathes were transformed into open water. Across the water from New Orleans, on the north shore of Lake Pontchartrain, the marshes in Big Branch National Wildlife Refuge sustained damage from the saltwater intrusion from the Gulf. Francisca and a team of volunteers bring in 20,000 pounds, or about 9,100 kilos of sand by boat. They also plant 5,000 plants known as bulrush, which is a type of reed that's important for catching sediment in the wetlands. The sand is in burlap bags that will disintegrate with time. They make a wall with it.
2: Maybe like 3 feet wide and 3 to 4 feet tall to protect the plants that are being planted behind them and block the wave action from the lake and then trap sediment in that area that we're trying to restore.
3: They work for 2 days in water that goes up to their waist. She says it's so shallow that it heats up fast. It's as hot as a bath. And it's also hard to move around in.
2: Because you sink into like 1 to 2 feet of muck immediately. And then you just have that resistance. So you have to have a lot of quad strength.
3: It's a peaceful place to work, albeit with the smell of rotten eggs on the breeze from the sulfur. And then there are the locals to contend with.
2: When we were monitoring the Big Branch site, there was like probably like 20 feet away, one of the biggest gators I've ever seen, maybe like 14 feet long. But he was just swimming. He just did his own thing. My job was to keep an eye on him to make sure he didn't turn towards us.
3: Before we hear more about whether this sand actually works in those waters, it helps to have an image in mind of coastal erosion in Louisiana. First, if you don't quite have the shape of Louisiana in your mind's eye, imagine a boot with a frayed toe pointing to the right. Now imagine the Mississippi River, a river that winds down the center of the U.S. across 2,300 miles or 3,700 kilometers from Minnesota down to Louisiana. It's the fourth largest watershed in the world. Rivers that stretch across 40% of the U.S. converge into the mighty Mississippi. And that water eventually gets pushed right through the toe of that boot, if you will, and out into the Gulf of Mexico. The Mississippi River has been an economic driver for several hundred years, but for the land we now call Louisiana, it's also been the driving force behind land formation. You see, it's the sediment from that river that's gotten pushed up onto riverbanks that formed the land over the course of thousands of years. But human engineering is choking off the river's natural flow and stopping those sediment deposits.
4: There's a concept called the flood pulse of major rivers around the world.
3: That's Dr. Robert Twilley. He's a longtime professor at Louisiana State University's Department of Oceanography and Coastal Sciences. The flood pulse he's describing refers to how the rivers flood their banks from time to time and give it sediment that replenishes the land. It's a fitting image for the Mississippi River, which has countless waterways that drain across the southern Louisiana landscape, resembling the veins of a heart.
4: And so when you get these major flood events, that's when you really see the expansion of the delta. If you get a normal river flow, you may not see the delta grow at all. So it's a step, you know, it may go 3 or 4 years without any growth, and then all of a sudden it will see a tremendous growth. And so again, on the average each year, it's about 1 to 2 square kilometers.
3: Sediment is important for building natural levees and high ground, like the land French settlers colonized in the early 1700s in what's now New Orleans. It's also really important for building the natural barrier against storm surges. Think walls of vegetation. Over the past century, though, the Mississippi has undergone a lot of engineering to build more flood protection and also to expand economic interests, like ports and oil and gas exploration. And also at one point, the timber industry.
4: Our coastline was basically a forested wetland. It wasn't just marshes. I mean, we had one of the largest timber industries in the early 1900s, late 1800s. And they cut all the cypress. In fact, there are descriptions when they first went up the river to settle New Orleans of 100 river miles of forested wetlands, of cypress forests, all the way up to New Orleans.
3: The ghostly-looking bald cypress trees draped in Spanish moss are an iconic feature of southern Louisiana's landscape. They grow on average 70 feet high and 25 feet wide.
4: If you have trees that are between you and a storm surge, you're getting a tremendous extra benefit. You got now trees that are the roughness relative to the surge, and the trees can, you know, help decrease the wind speed as well.
3: Oil and gas exploration have added to the weakening of the ecosystem too. An estimated 35,000 canals cut through the wetlands, which can further block sediment and also cause saltwater intrusion.
4: And so, you know, what we've really lost besides the barrier islands is our coastal forest. We got communities now that had miles and miles of coastal forest between them and the coast. Morgan City, look on a map. And look at Morgan City, and if you turn it on a satellite on that map, you'll see miles and miles of coastal forest. You look at Houma right next to it, just to the east, and Houma has no coastal forest between it and the Gulf of Mexico because they've lost the sediment supply to keep those forests in place. And so that's been, I think, the real loss of protection has been the loss of our coastal forest along the coastal zone of Louisiana.
5: GLP-1s are best known as weight loss drugs, but Dr. Dhruv Kular says they may also help people cut back on alcohol, cigarettes, and opioids.
6: They seem to work for many types of addiction. Maybe these effects are much broader than we previously thought.
5: Ideas about the brain, addiction, and empathy. That's next time on the TED Radio Hour from NPR.
0: 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Thank you for staying tuned in to NHPR, news from New Hampshire and NPR.
3: Louisiana has lost one quarter of its wetlands since the 1930s. Twilley says that translates to the shoreline moving about 10 miles inland, and most of that movement has happened since the early 1970s. So now those areas are basically open water, which provide no resistance when a hurricane sweeps through.
4: Hurricanes to a coastline modified in the hydrology by human manipulation are very vulnerable to hurricanes because it's that human engineering and these landscapes becoming highly engineered by us. That's what causes these systems to not be resilient to hurricanes.
3: But considering the economic importance of the Mississippi and its ports in Louisiana, projects that take aim at restoring sediment deposition face political hurdles.
4: And so, you know, the control of those floods that nourish the Delta, that's the conflict, is how do you actually control the floods of these rivers for human occupation and economic development and national security, but at the same time allow the Delta to nourish and grow? And that's the conflict of just about every Delta around the world. And may I add that what's unique to deltas is they subside, they sink. And that's a natural process. That's just a consolidation of all that silt and sand that is deposited in those regions. And in our region, that subsidence rate is 3 times today's rate in sea level rise. So sea level rise is 3 millimeters a year. We have a subsidence rate of 9 millimeters a year. You combine those two, that's 12 millimeters a year that you have to compensate or your land's going to sink under the water.
3: So after all this talk about nutrient-rich sediment, how does Francisca's recycled glass sand stack up against Mississippi River mud? Well, first, the color is different, of course, depending on the color of the recycled glass. Brown, green, grayish, or even blue.
2: I prefer the blue glass. I think it's the prettiest.
3: The shape and size are similar, though.
2: So in terms of the research we've been doing on utilizing our sand for coastal restoration, one of the main things we looked at was like, okay, recycled glass sand versus sediment in our region, which is mostly from the Mississippi River. And it's a quartz sand, which is mostly silica-based. And recycled glass sand is also mostly silica-based. So I'd say about 80% of the recycled glass sand and the native sediment is similar. The big differences are actually not necessarily in the sand, but in the ecosystem of the sand, if you will, right? So sand that's been here for millennia comes with its own kind of microorganisms, and it's alive, basically, is what the scientists say. Like, it's live sand, as opposed to recycled glass sand, which they call sterile sand. Like, it's from, you know, bottles. They don't have that bacteria that lives on it and the microorganisms and the clay and all the things that build over time. So I'd say that's the main difference in terms of using it for restoration.
3: She has proof, though, that so far their projects have had a positive impact. Her team's first peer-reviewed study came out in March 2025 and showed that the sand could help supplement wetland restoration depending on the ratio of glass recycled sand to sand dredged from the river. They still have many more questions to answer, like how this mix of their sand and dredged sand, which isn't exactly the same as sediment either, will work in the long term. Basically, it's going to be many years of monitoring every detail to fully assess its impact on the ecosystem. But in terms of what's visible on the surface of the water, she and her team have seen fast results.
2: Could I show you?
3: Yes.
2: A before after?
3: Yeah, sure.
2: Let me see if I can pull one up quickly. Can you see that?
3: Yeah.
2: So the top picture is from June of 2023, and the bottom picture is exactly 1 year later. And you can see there's basically a big hole in the marsh. This is what Fish and Wildlife calls a blowout. So it's been like eroded, and there's a hole in the marsh. And if you continue to let it erode, it'll just compound issues. And so they want to fill in these holes in the marsh, essentially.
3: The marsh in the top picture is a mix of patches of yellow-green looking grasses. There's a huge gap about the length of three Olympic-sized pools filled with water that's a muddier brown than the water nearby.
2: And so we place the sandbags along where the coastline should be. And then behind those sandbags, you can see it kind of looks like stubble on like a beard. It looks like a 5 o'clock shadow. But it's these little sticks that are baby bulrush plants that were planted by the Coalition to Restore Coastal Louisiana. And so that wall protects those baby plants while they're taking root. It blocks that wave action, which you can actually see in the top photo. On the bottom of the top photo, you see waves coming in. And then in that circle where the baby plants were planted, it's totally calm, no waves. So it blocks that wave action. And then it also traps sediment because the lake is tidal. So there's high tide and low tide. So when low tide comes in, it'll usually like suck the water back out in the lake and pull the sediment with it. But instead that wall will then trap that sediment in the area because we want to build this area up to become a marsh. And so the bottom picture, you see that hole starting to be almost completely filled in. And you can tell because there's this like landmark of a green patch on the left. You can kind of line up that green patch on the top and the bottom photo and see that area filled in a year later.
3: And all of that took a 500-foot wall of sandbags. How much sand is that, you ask?
2: 75 tons, which is about 150,000 pounds, which is about 300,000 beer bottles.
3: Another way to put it is it took about half of the glass they collect per month to build that wall and restore one blowout in the marsh. According to their website, they've recycled over 10 million bottles at this point. And now, with their new facility, they can process glass much faster, about 300,000 pounds of glass per day, which is what they used to recycle on average in a month. Which also means they have a new challenge. They need even more glass. And for this too, a very New Orleans kind of solution has presented itself, thanks to a local initiative called Climate Culture New Orleans. In 2024, when the initiative was getting off the ground, its founders started bringing tech experts and local artists together for salons. Ray Fontaine is the co-founder of Climate Culture New Orleans. She says going to one of their salons is
7: probably like nothing you've ever been to. But what, to be honest, I think what we've been doing is really unique.
3: Ray says she and her co-founder, Leroy Brown, want to foster solutions for New Orleans by the people who know the challenges best.
7: New Orleans understands needing to be self-reliant. So if there are things that make us vulnerable to needing the federal government, we know how serious that is, especially because guess what else just got cut? FEMA. So that's sort of like no one's coming to save us. No one cares about us. We need to take care of ourselves energy. We need to take care of each other energy is real, lived, and ingrained into the culture here. Also the fact that people are full of surprises. Someone might be like an environmental engineer and a burlesque dancer, and go to chess competitions and tournaments once a week. And because again, it is a small city, it's like, you just don't know who somebody's going to be connected to and how that could actually just like make something possible. So this like very like tight knit small community is super potent and powerful for us to just be able to get stuff done really quickly in surprising ways.
3: Was that based on a real person that you know?
7: Or is yes.
3: that just really?
7: Yeah. And I could go on.
3: So in 2024, Climate Culture holds its very first salon.
2: So Ray invited me to one of her Climate Culture events, one of the first ones she put together.
3: There are cocktails, mocktails, glitter booths, tarot readings.
7: So everyone's getting drinks, everyone's buzzing. You're seeing people that you, some people you do know, some people you've been wanting to meet. Everyone's dressed sort of like to the nines in like very like cool, hip attire. We got the tunes going. And then here comes Senpai Barnes playing some traditional like Creole and Cajun music. And it attracts everyone's attention. Everyone knows it's time to stop and sit down. And then we have this panel discussion.
2: And she paired me up with Johnny James.
3: Johnny James is a Louisiana climate tech entrepreneur who's made a name for himself in coral reef restoration. The point is, he turns to Francisca and says,
7: I've had an idea for years that I've been wanting to pitch to you. Bar wars. Why don't we have our bars competing to recycle glass?
2: And I thought it was a great idea, and I knew Mardi Gras was coming up. So I was like, what if the first iteration of Bar Wars that we do is Mardi Bar Wars? And we do it during a period of insane chaos in the city that's usually focused on waste and trash creation, and instead turn it into something that could be a bit more positive.
3: So they approach a series of bars, advertise Mardi Bar Wars, and use the opportunity to get the word out about glass recycling and coastal restoration. Mardi Gras draws over 1 million people to the city every year. The bars that were participating were located along the parade route. And in the end, they collected 80,000 bottles. So does this project have the potential to save Louisiana's sinking coastline? Before we hear Francisca's answer to that question, it's important to keep in mind how big Louisiana's crisis has gotten. Like other coasts around the world, it's working against sea level rise. As Professor Twilley pointed out earlier in the episode, sea level rise is projected at 3 millimeters per year. But in Louisiana, it's essentially 4 times that because the land is sinking at a much faster rate. Some of that is part of its natural process, but human engineering to keep floodwaters out has made this much worse. Add to this problem the question of money. Projects aimed at restoring larger swathes of the wetlands range from the tens of millions into the billions of dollars. There's no quick fix out there, but Francisca says seeing even small-scale changes is hugely gratifying.
2: These projects in particular have made me so proud and just honored to be a part of helping restore even our small part of the coast. These images are really powerful, but seeing it in real life, like going back to the site and being like, wait, is this even the right place? Are we in the, we need to check our GPS. Like, are we actually in the same spot? Because it looks completely different. It's totally back to a healthy marsh.
3: And more than that, she wants people to realize what's at stake.
2: I think my biggest hope isn't in necessarily how many acres or football fields I can get back for Louisiana, because while that would be incredible for the reasons I mentioned, I don't think it's necessarily within our capabilities to get back the thousands of acres that we've lost. I think my biggest hope is that I encourage other people to get involved in coastal restoration, join the fight. The more people that we can get to care about this, to make small changes, whether it's recycling your glass or volunteering with one of our incredible partners to plant marsh grasses and trees, but having this ripple effect, showing people that, look, this is us restoring our small part of the world. This is us doing our part. What's your part? You know, how can you get involved? How can you help us combat this huge issue? Because we're not the one solution. It's going to be a ton of different ideas and solutions and people, and we need every different type of person. So I think that's my hope, is more that I'll create ripple effects and have a bigger effect than just what I can physically do.
3: This episode of Living Planet was written, produced, and soundscaped by me, Kathleen Schuster, and edited by Neil King. Our sound engineer was Ziad Abu Sleiman.
0: Coming up next is TED Radio Hour at 3 o'clock. 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Forecast tonight, partly cloudy, overnight lows from the low 50s in the north of the state to around 60 degrees in the south. Going into Monday morning, partly cloudy with scattered thunderstorms in the afternoon, temperatures in the high 70s up to the mid 80s in the south of the state. Thank you for staying tuned in to NHPR. 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
6: There were just so many stories. People wanted to drink alcohol less. They didn't want to smoke as much.
23: Some people think this is going to be the cure of addiction.
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25: Live from NPR News in Washington, I'm Nora Rahm. German authorities say the suspect who drove a vehicle into a crowd near Berlin's annual Pride event is dead after shots were fired during a confrontation. Esme Nicholson reports.
26: Police shot and killed 21-year-old Abdul Balaut in a garden allotment on the outskirts of Berlin on Sunday evening. Prosecutors say evidence was mounting to suggest the incident, which killed one and injured at least 29 others, was an Islamist terror attack. Balaut, a German national with Lebanese heritage, attempted to join Islamic State group on a trip to Lebanon last year. In May, a court in Berlin convicted Balaut of preparing a serious act of violence and handed down a suspended sentence. He had been released while prosecutors appealed. For NPR News, I'm Esme Nicholson in Munich.
25: Syria's new government says it wants peace with Israel, but its foreign minister reiterated Israel must withdraw from Syrian territory it seized. NPR's Emily Fang has more.
27: In an interview with Al Jazeera, Syria's leader Ahmed al-Sharaa said he wanted a security agreement with Israel and that Damascus was, quote, avoiding confrontation with Israel as well as in Lebanon. U.S. President Trump has called on Syria to intervene in Lebanon against the militant group Hezbollah. Syria's former regime was toppled in late 2024. It was staunchly anti-Israel, but now Syria's new leaders have indicated a willingness to talk with Israel. Yet political will in Syria to forge ties with Israel is now muted because Israel continues to occupy Syrian villages, land, and the peak of a strategic mountain, territory it seized from Syria back in 2024. Emily Fang, NPR News, Tel Aviv.
25: Ukrainian President Volodymyr Zelensky says his forces bombed a ship in the Caspian Sea between Russia and Iran. He said it was transporting military cargo in cooperation with Iran. Iran condemned the attack, saying it was a commercial vessel and one sailor was killed. It's now 100 days until the midterm elections. Democrats in Maine have officially selected former state Senate president and lawyer Troy Jackson as their new candidate for U.S. Senate. NPR's Elena Moore reports.
1: Nearly 600 Maine Democrats serving as delegates participated in the nominating convention. It wasn't close. Jackson won all but five votes. It was an expected victory, given nearly all of Jackson's primary rivals dropped out before the convention. So in a speech after securing the nomination, Jackson looked forward, laying out his vision for the campaign, one rooted in economic populism.
2: If you believe that Maine deserves a senator who will fight like hell for working class people, well, stand with us.
1: He goes on to face longtime Republican incumbent Susan Collins this fall in a race that may determine which party controls the Senate. Elena Moore, NPR News, Bangor, Maine.
25: This is NPR News in Washington. The Education Department is reversing a civil rights policy dating back to the Obama and Biden administrations. NPR's Corey Turner reports.
3: The policy, called Disparate Impact, was previously used to tell the nation's schools that an action may be considered discriminatory even if there's no intent to discriminate. For example, classroom discipline. Schools were warned that if your data shows students of color were being suspended or expelled at unusually high rates, whether it's intentional or

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1: Beaches in northern France as a protected World Heritage Site. The UN organization said the beaches formed an exceptional cultural landscape shaped by the events of 1944. The committee meeting in South Korea also added Mount Olympus in Greece to the list. I'm Nora Rahm, NPR News in Washington.
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4: It's the TED Radio Hour from NPR. I'm Manoush Zomorodi. Today on the show, ideas about addiction and moderation.
5: I think moderation is so important. There are so many things in life that we want a little of, maybe quite a bit of, but not too much of. And, you know, Aristotle obviously had this insight many centuries ago.
4: This is Dhruv Kular. He is a physician at Weill Cornell Medical College, and he would love his patients to live by Aristotle's famous words. It is best to rise from life as from a banquet, neither thirsty nor drunken. But in the modern era,
5: our world is kind of designed for too much these days. It's just inundated with content and food and desire and all sorts of things.
4: For some people, just having access to all these earthly delights makes moderation impossible. Take a woman named Mary, for example.
5: I met Mary last year. She's a middle-aged woman, and she has been struggling with alcohol addiction for decades. She told me that she started drinking when she was 18 years old, and soon after she could drink something like 18 beers in a sitting and barely even seem buzzed. And Mary tried all sorts of things to try to cut back on her drinking. She entered Alcoholics Anonymous. She used a medication called Antabuse. She tried alcohol rehab, but none of them were effective. And she struggled with alcohol, and it started to really take a toll on many aspects of her life.
4: Then, about a year ago, she was at a bar with a friend who usually also liked to drink a lot.
5: But that evening, Mary noticed that her friend had barely touched her drink. And her friend told her that she started taking Ozempic, and now she could barely bring herself to drink more than two beers at a time. And Mary was really interested in this. She'd always thought of Ozempic as kind of a obesity medicine or diabetes medicine. And she was wondering, you know, what did it have to do with drinking? And as it happened, the next day, she saw this advertisement on Facebook that there was a clinical trial nearby that was studying whether Ozempic or semaglutide could help people with alcohol addiction. So Mary enrolls in the trial, and every week the researchers blindfold her and they inject her with the medication. It's either placebo or it's semaglutide or Ozempic. And within weeks, she notices that she doesn't really like to drink beer anymore. And this is something that she's been doing for decades. She switches to white wine. And then after that, she just stops drinking altogether. And what she told me was that Ozempic really got rid of not just the food noise in her head, which is what a lot of people describe, mm-hmm. but what happened for her was it took out alcohol noise. And so she had been ruminating about alcohol for most of her life, you know, where to drink, how much to drink, how not to drink. And all of a sudden that seemed to vanish. And she told me that she could finally start to think about other things in her life because alcohol wasn't really an issue anymore. And she made a lot of changes. She started exercising. She really improved her diet. She'd been having marital problems for years and always kind of thought about whether to end that relationship and suddenly did when she started on Ozempic during this trial. You know, in Mary's case, she also experienced pretty significant reduction in her appetite. And so there were days

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1: 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Forecast, mostly sunny this afternoon to partly cloudy this evening. Overnight lows from the low 50s in the north to around 60 degrees in the south of the state. Going into Monday morning, partly cloudy with scattered thunderstorms in the afternoon. Temperatures in the high 70s up to the mid 80s in the south of the state. 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
4: Time for the 7-Eleven Weather Watch. 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
5: 66 is the path of a people in flight.
2: It's not all of America, but in its heyday, it traversed a lot of it. Almost 2,500 miles of its middle. The well-trod path for millions of Americans who are on their way.
5: Refugees from dust and shrinking land, from the thunder of tractors and shrinking ownership.
2: John Steinbeck called it the Mother Road.
5: From the desert's slow northward invasion, from the twisting winds that howl up out of Texas, from the floods that bring no richness to the land and steal what little richness is there.
6: Millions of Americans, they weren't just using the highway to get someplace. It was personal.
2: As you drive down Route 66, you're rolling through tire tracks left by generation after generation.
7: You're the navigator.
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7: Carter Lake, Table Rock, Grants Pass.
6: It was about the adventures of two young guys in a Corvette.
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8: Good.
6: Meeting girls and solving murders and whoever knows what on Route 66. And my generation grew up with that show.
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6: get your kicks on Route 66.
9: Travel my way, take the highway, that's the best.
6: Nat King Cole recorded it, and it became famous. It became the anthem for the highway, for the vacationers.
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2: the Rolling Stones gave it some tempo.
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2: And John Mayer brought it all full circle in 2006. 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
12: When it comes from St. Louis, Chaplin, Missouri, all

Imran Abdel-Fattah, and you're listening to Throughline from NPR. This November, Route 66 turns 100. Today, the highway is largely defunct, broken up and bypassed. But in other places, it's been restored to its old glory, America's most nostalgic road trip. With wide open road, sunsets that fill the whole sky, dirt-kissed Chevy trucks, and revving motorcycles. But Route 66 started out as a muddy road to nowhere. And today on the show, we'll meet a league of Gilded Age bicyclists, a ragtag gang of cross-country runners, and a very stubborn highway commissioner who turned it into the main street of America.

I've never driven Route 66, but I can imagine it. Starting out in Chicago, driving past steaming sewer grates and concrete sidewalks, a lot

0: honking at red lights, sirens blaring. And then leaving all that behind for winding roads. Down through Illinois, Missouri, Kansas, all the way across Oklahoma. Over rolling hills, open plains. And then we're into the Southwest, Texas, New Mexico, Arizona. Driving past gas stations and diners with neon signs. Until we hit the beach in Santa Monica, California. And all along the way, those two yellow lines take us through small towns where occasionally we might look out the window and see a little girl standing alongside the road, waving.
1: I grew up in Kirkwood outside St. Louis. And when I was really a little girl, my mother would walk us down, my sister would be in a stroller, and we'd walk down to an old blacktop road where there was a little creek with fishes in it. And my mother would say, "This is the most famous road in the world."
0: This is Susan Croce Kelly. She's written two books about Route 66. And as a kid in the 1950s, she lived just down the street from a bypass patch of the highway.
1: And even at age 5, I remember looking at that road and thinking, nah, no way.
2: You were like underwhelmed by it?
1: It's just a little road, you know? As mothers are, my mother was right, you know, but it took a long time for me to know that.
0: When Susan grew up, she became a reporter for a local newspaper. And she spent a lot of her time driving around. And every once in a while, her work would take her down old Route 66.
1: And even back 50 years ago, when I was a reporter, you'd go down that highway and it was like a time machine. There were the old motels and the old service stations and the old concrete pavement with the lip on the side, which was characteristic of the highway. And I thought, boy, somebody needs to write a book about this.
0: So she did. Along with her colleague, Quinta Scott. The two of them drove Route 66 together, knocking on doors, peering into shuttered businesses, grabbing a bite to eat at diners along the road.
1: And what people said was, Cy Avery invented Route 66. So then we had to find out about Cy.
0: Cyrus Avery was born in 1871 in a small town in Pennsylvania. He was named after his grandfathers, both of whom were also called Cyrus. And both of whom were farmers.
1: His dad was a livestock farmer. And Cy, among other things, delivered milk in the town with an ox.
0: By the time he was 12, Cy was growing up to be a curious and independent kid who knew his way not just around an ox cart, but the rutted dirt roads in Pennsylvania. And in 1884, after Cy's 13th birthday, he and his dad loaded up a heavy wagon and headed west in search of land for the family to settle on out on the frontier.
1: His family says he went in a covered wagon. My conjecture is that if you're on a covered wagon from Pennsylvania to southwest Missouri and then into what is now Oklahoma, that probably there were wagons that broke down, there was horses that got away, and if there was a 13 or 14-year-old around, you would say, hey, come and help us pull this wagon out of the mud. So, as did many people in this country, Cy had a firsthand knowledge of how bad the roads were. This was not a theoretical deal.
0: Even during the colonial period, Americans were complaining to their government about bad roads. So in 1806, Congress and Thomas Jefferson approved plans for a national road that would funnel settlers from Maryland into the Northwest Territory. But by the 1940s, the government had run out of money for the project. Then the Civil War broke out, and by the time that was over, roads just weren't a priority anymore. We obviously don't have audio of Americans talking about this in the late 1800s, but the memory of abysmal roads still felt fresh in the 1940s. You can hear it in this promotional film for Highways.
3: But there are many among us who can recall when there wasn't an auto to be seen on the streets. Less than 50 years ago, this was still a predominantly rural country, with much of its life drearily affected by extremes of weather and roads that were impassable for weeks at a stretch.
0: So when Cy Avery and his dad were heading west, they would have run out of road somewhere around Illinois. And what they ran into was mud, and lots of it.
2: What does it entail to actually try to
0: pull a wagon out of mud?
1: I can give you two stories.
0: Okay.
1: One of them was obviously apocryphal and probably from the era when Cy was that age. There were two farmers who lived across the road from each other. And they were friends, but the road was so terrible that they rarely actually crossed the road to be personally together. And one morning they were yelling across the road to each other and they noticed that there was a hat in the middle of the road. And one of the farmers got a long pole and he flipped up the edge of the hat and lo and behold, there was a head under it. They said, "My God, man, are you okay?" The guy kind of shook his head. He said, "Yeah, I'm fine." But he said, "I don't know about my horse." Does that help?
0: Yeah, yeah. I have an image in my head for sure now. And you have to understand, this was happening to people all the time.
3: Life on the farm was particularly difficult before 1900, almost primitive compared to the present. Convenience was for millions, often only a word in the dictionary, if you found time to look for it.
0: If you look at newspapers from the late 1800s, they make getting stuck in the mud sound like today's equivalent of sitting in traffic. So annoying, and also so normal.
2: You have produce to sell, purchases to make, bills to collect, and obligations to meet, but all these must wait because your only avenue of travel is taking its annual soak.
0: And you can tell people were mad because they got a little snarky about it.
2: The dirt roads of America are heavy drinkers. They lead a staggering and uncertain course from town to town. For 4 months of the year, they are unfit for the company of respectable people.
0: But the agent of change, the hero Rhodes were waiting for, wasn't who you might expect. It wasn't the doctors who couldn't get to their patients, or the farmers who couldn't get their goods to the market, or even the railroad magnates who thought Rhodes would strengthen the shipping industry. No, the Good Rhodes movement came from a much more unified and powerful group.
1: Bicycles became a big deal in the United States. And as soon as people had bicycles, of course, beginning on the East Coast, they said, "We need better roads. We can't ride these bicycles in the mud." And that was the beginning of a push for good roads.
0: Bicyclists in the late 1800s were a pretty elite group. They tended to be wealthy because bicycles were expensive. And like other wealthy Americans at the time, they had power in politics and in business. By 1880, they'd created an advocacy group called the League of American Wheelmen. And before long, that group went national. By 1890, its lobbying had steered Congress to spend thousands of dollars on road feasibility studies.
1: In 1893, at the Chicago World's Fair, there was a big Good Roads convention. And a magazine came out. It was Good Roads magazine. And almost immediately, they had 1 million subscribers. I mean, this is how important this was to people. There were Good Roads men all over the country in their individual states getting elected because they said, "I will bring better roads."
0: The cyclist movement grew and grew. Soon they pulled in rural postal workers, doctors and farmers in small towns who'd been complaining about mud for decades. They got the railroad magnates more involved. And they turned roads into a political issue, one politicians ran campaigns on, the way they might embrace climate or immigration as platforms today. And these were politicians whose names you might recognize.
2: When we wish to use descriptive terms fit to characterize great empires and the men who made those empires great, invariably, one of the terms used is to signify that that empire built good roads.
0: That's an excerpt from a speech by President Teddy Roosevelt, hyping up roads in 1903. And here's another president, Calvin Coolidge, a couple decades later.
4: No expenditure of public money contributes so much to the national wealth as for building good roads.
0: Cy Avery grew up alongside the Good Roads movement. He went from being a kid who dug wagons out of knee-deep mud to a young adult who relied on those same roads to move out of state and go to college. But by the 19-teens, he was done moving. Tulsa, Oklahoma was home. Cy was in his 40s, married with kids, and he was ready to step up and do something about these roads. Susan says he had a powerful presence.
1: He wasn't very big. I don't think he was 6 feet tall, but I think he might have been the kind of a guy that pretty soon you'd turn around if he walked into a room, you know, to see who that was.
0: Cy was rapidly becoming a local leader in Tulsa, farmers went to him for loans, and the community voted for him to be on the Board of County Commissioners, even though he wasn't running in the election.
5: Was he, like, as far as we know, was he a good orator?
1: Yes, golden-tongued orator. He was a twinkly-eyed guy. He would sit down and talk to anybody, and I don't think that he cared if people were barefooted or had servants with him. He was just a real universal kind of a guy, and very smart and very committed to what he was doing.
0: What he was doing was building roads, and he found a way to do it without money from the federal government or the state of Oklahoma. In 1912, he raised $25,000 from private donors to build roads. And all the while, he was rubbing elbows with state senators to get laws passed that would make it easier for county officials to approve and break ground on roads in their communities without having to deal with red tape at the state level. We know Cy hated being four wheels deep in the mud as much as the next guy. But Susan says his obsession with roads was also about something bigger. He knew this issue would one day become existential for his community.
1: In that part of the world, I guess in most of the world, even still today, it's all about money.
0: In the Midwest and on the frontier, a road could totally change a place. Not just in the obvious ways, by building up an economy and making commerce easier for everyone, but by attracting new people, new settlers, and maybe for the first time, visitors, tourists.
5: They saw it as like, this is the way we build the country. This is the way we expand.
1: Right, right. And after 1900, the push became even greater.
0: I don't need to be dramatic about what a big deal cars became at the time. That's what newsreels from the 1940s are for.
3: At first, mistrusted, spoofed at, but gradually accepted as the open sesame to the new age, the automobile age, which was to have one of the greatest effects ever to rise from American mechanical genius.
0: That mechanical genius was Ford's Model T, rolled out in 1908 and designed to be affordable and easy to operate.
1: After the Model T was introduced, that meant everybody could have a car. In 1909, up by Detroit, a bunch of engineers laid the first mile of concrete pavement. So that meant we could get hard roads. But concrete pavement was expensive.
0: In 1910, Oklahoma had a grand total of 23 miles of what were called hard surface roads. Cy was pushing for more, but he realized quickly local taxes weren't going to cover the cost, and the federal government wasn't volunteering any funds.
1: And so people said, well, we'll do it ourselves if Congress won't do it.
0: County commissioners like Cy and other good roadsmen organized a vigilante road building effort. They talked local groups into running road building seminars. They formed new associations dedicated to roads left, right, and center. The Tulsa Automobile Club, the Mid-Continent Highway Association, the Tulsa Good Roads Association. You get the idea. And all of this was working. The federal government was expressing a greater interest in roads. It looked like money to build a highway system might be on the way.
1: 1916, money was made available and the states began to pave their roads. By that time, every state had its own highway department, and they were at least working to improve the dirt and gravel roads. But then you had World War I, and everything stopped.
0: Coming up, the war is over, and Cy Avery is hellbent on getting his highway. 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
0: You're listening to Throughline from NPR. I'm Rund Abdelfattah. Today on the show, we take a journey down America's most nostalgic highway, Route 66, and find out how the old road going to nowhere became the main street of America. In April 1917, the United States declared war on Germany. And when it entered the war, road building efforts came to a screeching halt. Instead, states like Cy Avery's Oklahoma focused their resources on the war effort. They sent their oil, mules, oxen, and draft horses to the battlefront. When the U.S. military came home, it was newly motivated to invest in its own highway system. And that wasn't the only thing that had changed. Regular Americans had cars now, around 6 million of them. By 1929, that number would balloon to 23 million.
1: And very, very little pavement. So if you can imagine driving 2,400 miles, mostly on a dirt road.
0: This is Susan Croce Kelly. She's written two books about Route 66.
1: People were pretty concerned about getting highway pavement. This was not just a weekend deal. This was serious business.
0: And while they waited to hear if and how the federal government might get involved, county commissioners like Cy Avery took matters into their own hands.
1: During those years, there became about 250 of these, what I call do-it-yourself highways. Some of them went across the country, some of them just went from one side of a state to another. But the idea was that all the towns along the way would ante up money, and they would promise to keep the road in as good of shape as they could. And then the money would go to advertising.
0: Advertising, because Americans were starting to travel in greater numbers. Previously, the American frontier had been a place you moved to, a place you never came back from. But now, as the country was expanding, roads were also making it feel smaller, more accessible.
1: I think it may be that you could say that the country's identity changed because of the roads.
5: Mm.
1: As people began to connect with each other, you know, you don't send your daughter off to be married and go out west and never see her again. Physical communication became possible. And that was a huge change for this country.
0: Cars and roads were ushering in a modern era, and not just for the big cities on the coast, but for suburban and rural communities too.
5: So this was the future, in a nutshell. Like this, this road project, that was the future of the country.
1: Yeah.
5: If you wanted to build that future, you needed to build the roads.
1: Right. So let's go back to Route 66.
0: 1924. Cy Avery had grown from a road evangelist to state highway commissioner for Oklahoma. He was on at least three different boards working with the federal government to make national highways a reality. But there's just one you need to keep track of.
1: The American Association of State Highway Officials.
0: Lots of the guys in this association had roots going back to the Good Roadsman days of the late 1800s. They were people who'd been lobbying for roads and highways for decades. But by 1925, they'd amassed some real authority.
1: And they got together and asked the Secretary of Agriculture, who was the man ultimately in charge of rural roads, to appoint a committee to work together and figure out which ones of the major highways in each state would connect into a national highway system so that you could get in a car in Seattle and drive to Florida and not get lost and not run into the mud.
0: They got the go-ahead. Over the course of several months, Cy and his fellow highway obsessives at the AASHO met around the country. They spread maps across tables, flagged roads that were already paved, and started debating where the new roads should go, the major highways connecting all these little tributaries.
1: They would be the most important roads, and people would know that if they got on one of those roads, that they would be able to go wherever they wanted to go. And our man, Avery, was really interested in making sure that a lot of roads went through Tulsa.
0: Did Cy Avery have a genuine passion for roads? Yes. But his real love was Tulsa, Oklahoma, a and he had visions that went beyond car traffic. He wanted to put his city on the map. So even though the highways the association was plotting mostly went in a grid, north to south or east to west, Tsai lobbied hard for his road. It was shaped like a hockey stick because it didn't really matter to him where the road went after Tulsa. So it ran west to east from Los Angeles to Tulsa and then northeast to Chicago. Here's how he justified it to a reporter at the time.
10: This road of ours is the shortest to Southern California. There's already a tremendous traffic volume, and it will increase rapidly when the national highways are designated. There'll be no chance of getting lost. Naturally, it'll be the best road. It will get the business.
0: By October 1925, there was a map with 75,884 miles of highways traversing the United States. It was all very organized. You could tell whether a highway ran north-south or east-west by its number. All the major roads ended in zero or one.
1: So that a driver who knew that they were on one of those roads would know that it would be a better road and that that's the best way to drive. Well, as you can imagine, the people in all those little towns all wanted to be on these main roads.
0: The highway Tsai Avery had fought so hard for, the one bridging Los Angeles and Chicago via Tulsa, it was a bit of an oddball. But Tsai still wanted it to have a nice round number. So anyone opening up a roadmap would know it was a major route, one they should take, Route 60. And that's the number Tsai's highway had when the map was sent around to the states for approval.
1: When the map got to the states, it was pretty much approved, except that the governor of Kentucky looked at the map and he said, wait a minute, there's no zero ending highway that goes through Kentucky. Kentucky is a proud member of the United States and has been for a very long time, and Kentucky has been ignored.
0: It also did not escape his notice that this new Route 60 would stop its eastward run just in time to skip over his home state and veer north to Chicago instead.
1: And he got very emotional about it.
11: Chicago influence is written all over the map. All east and west traffic is routed north of the Ohio. The east, I am sure, will join in with me in my protest. Likewise, the south, I will use every means in my power to fight this proposition of isolation.
1: And Avery would have none of that.
10: If routes are to be changed this way, without any notice to states or to the executive committee, you're making a joke of the interstate highway.
1: Well, then the governor went to the executive committee of the state highway officials.
0: But you know who was on that committee? Tsai Avery. And he was not sympathetic to the governor of Kentucky's cause.
10: I can think of nothing more unfair to the original marking committee or to the members of the executive committee.
1: Well, then the governor went to his congressman and complained about the highway. And you can imagine what happened next. We watch Congress all the time. If it's something not very important, they can get very riled up. And the highway number issue got to be not only the Kentucky congressman, but the Oklahoma congressman. And then automobile organizations began taking sides. Other states began taking sides about whether a highway that stopped in Chicago should have this exalted zero ending number. And as you can imagine, the people in Washington that were dealing with the highway system were getting more and more upset. And finally, one of them wrote to Avery and said, look, if you don't solve this problem, we're not going to have a national highway system. You've got to do something.
0: Tsai Avery had a choice to make. He could die on the Route 60 hill and put his entire highway at risk, or hand the governor of Kentucky a win and accept a less flashy number for his own road, like Route 62 or 60 North. But both those numbers felt forgettable, even confusing to Tsai. The problem was, all the good numbers were already taken.
1: They had 24 numbers left over. And they said, what number is left over? One of them was 66. And they said, why don't we try that? And by afternoon, the decision was made, and they sent a telegram to Washington.
10: We are willing to agree to this change. We prefer 66 to 62.
0: There was something about that number, 66, the way it rolls off the tongue, the visual impression of the matching sixes, a sort of edgy symbolism.
5: In other words, Avery was on board because
1: He thought he could sell it.
5: Ah.
1: I think that's what it amounts to.
5: Yeah. Yeah. He was like, this number has marketing power.
0: On November 11th, 1926, the states voted to accept the map for a new national highway system. Cy Avery had his highway. But at that moment, it was still just an idea, a line on a map, a disconnected jumble of gravel roads, paved paths, and landscapes in need of a bushwhacking. And to make it more than that, to make it the thriving Main Street Cy Avery envisioned, would take a miracle. That's after the break. 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
0: You're listening to Throughline from NPR. I'm Rund Abdelfattah. Today on the show, we take a journey down America's most nostalgic highway, Route 66, just in time for its 100th birthday this November.
1: My great uncle, my grandfather's brother, who was a very laconic Ozarker, he said, you know, when your grandparents got married, he said, I took them over to Joplin to take a train for their honeymoon. And he drove him over there on old 66, which was new 66. And he said, on the way over there, and I've since pinpointed the place, he said there was a paved section of highway because the states were also putting down test sections around the country. And he said there was about a mile of concrete. He said, I took him to the train, and then I came back, and I drove back and forth and back and forth and back and forth on that concrete because I'd never driven on anything that smooth or that fine.
0: This is Susan Croce Kelly. She's written two books about Route 66.
1: I just, to think about this guy, you know, in an old Model T, saying, I got to go back and do that again. You know, that was so cool.
0: In 1926, when Route 66 was officially signed into existence, along with the rest of the U.S.'s first interstate highway system, it didn't yet exist in real life, at least not as a connected, fully paved road. The highway engineers were working on it, but the road still felt sleepy. The small Oklahoma towns it ran through weren't seeing much more traffic than usual. Cy Avery wanted fanfare, and he knew it was going to take some good old-fashioned showmanship.
1: Within weeks of coming up with the number and getting the quick approval from the other states to go ahead, Avery was invited back to Springfield by one of his buddies, another good roads man named John Woodruff, who was one of the civic leaders in town. And Woodruff had built this huge, wonderful hotel on the edge of what would become Route 66. And he was having a celebration, and he invited the governor and all kinds of state officials, and he invited Avery and his wife. And they drove over from Tulsa. And during the course of the 2 or 3 day celebration, Avery and Woodruff went out to see where the paving was going on for what would become Route 66.
0: You can imagine the two of them standing there, the city behind them, the open land ahead of them, sky and distant hills, weeds and mud.
1: And Woodruff said, you know, we need a booster organization for this highway. And a few weeks later, they had a core group of people that got together and organized the U.S. 66 Highway Association. And in the very first organizational papers, they said, we are going to make this the main road west and the most well-known highway out there. So Avery's bet for promotionalism was front and center. That's basically why Route 66 is Route 66. It's because of this guy.
0: Woodruff and Avery bought ads in magazines and put up billboards. They hired a PR guy and, of course, had lots and lots of meetings, which were more well-attended than you might think.
1: They had over 100 people at this first meeting. And the minutes of that very first meeting talked about not only advertising the highway, which the Route 66 Association did, and working to get the road paved, but they also sent a message to all the little towns and said, okay, you guys need to promote whatever is in your area that will bring people there. So this is going to be an event to go down Route 66 from the very get-go.
0: And this committee came up with a pretty wild stunt, a stunt that you may never have heard of, but whose consequences rippled around the world.
1: The Bunyan Derby. I think this is the reason that Route 66 is known around the world, right there.
0: It all started with the publicist Woodruff and Avery had hired to hype up Route 66, a guy named Lon Scott.
1: And while Avery and Woodruff were going around helping the states and the counties get money to pave the road, he was going around to chambers of commerce and he talked about, you know, we're going to put ads in national magazines and we're going to do this and that. And somebody said, yeah, but what are you going to do to make the road famous? And somebody else said, have a foot race.
0: Oh.
1: And everybody guffawed.
0: A foot race on the highway?
1: Yes, yes. And after the luncheon, two or three reporters came up to him and said, you know, that's not a bad idea. There's a guy named Charlie Pyle, who is a professional sports promoter, and you ought to get in touch with him.
0: Now, I don't claim to be any kind of sports aficionado, but even I have heard of some of the big sports stunts that were going on around this time. Charles Lindbergh flew nonstop over the Atlantic, the first time anyone had ever done that, with the help of 9 sponsors. When the American swimmer Gertrude Ederle swam the English Channel, newspapers in both England and the U.S. had a field day. And Babe Ruth and his relentless home run streak was proving better than anyone that amazing feats of athleticism, broken records, could capture attention. Expert promoters knew how to turn that attention to their advantage.
1: And Pyle was the sports promoter. So they got in touch with Charlie Pyle, and the end result was the great international transcontinental foot race from Los Angeles to Chicago, and then on to Madison Square Garden.
0: The race would be open to any runner who wanted to register from anywhere in the world. But Pyle also made a point of recruiting people he knew would make a good story.
1: In March of 1928, 199 men lined up, and they included your typical American runners, a number of Olympic athletes, a black runner from Seattle, a guy that was in Bible movies who wore long biblical robes when he ran, a prize fighter from Arkansas who ran in red long underwear, at least for a while. I mean, it was just a motley crew. There were rich people whose families came along with a trainer and another car. There were poor people who didn't have anything else to do. They opened this up to everybody, and then they promised $25,000 to the winner. At that time, I mean, that was more money than anybody had, you know, and $1,000 to the top 10 finishers. And so this got worldwide attention. You can imagine.
0: Newsreels covering the race don't have sound. But on the first screen, a quote flashes onto the screen in cursive. America calls it the Bunyan Derby. A throng of spectators bobs around the hood of a black car near the starting line.
14: On your marks.
0: And then,
14: get set.
0: The runners are off. They kick up a cloud of dust as they take off.
1: And the sports riders ate it up.
15: Bunyan Derby underway.
16: Farmer leads field in long Bunyan Derby.
15: Cross-country Bunyan Marathon still numbers 96 tired runners.
0: And once it was well on its way down Route 66, that's when the Bunyan Derby really got weird. Pyle's motley crew ran city to city, through barren desert and small towns. They slept on the floors of an Elks Lodge or a high school gym, or in motels if they had money. and Pyle followed behind them with a parade of cars, a portable hospital, a radio truck, and a 300-gallon coffee pot on wheels.
1: Pyle also had a carnival that went with him. There was a two-headed chicken, a tattoo lady. They also had the mummified body of a genuine Oklahoma outlaw.
0: I should say, we weren't able to totally verify that last part.
5: I just think this is remarkable, by the way, because this is decades before, like, Mad Men era marketing. Like, this is the OG.
1: Yes. And remember, the roads were muddy.
5: Because the road wasn't actually done yet, right?
1: No. Illinois was paved all the way. And California had a lot of paved roads. But the rest of the country, you know, Missouri was paved in 1931. The whole way was paved in 1938. So in 1928, these guys had all kinds of issues. They ran into a snowstorm in Texas. And in the Southwest, the Black Runners, as you might imagine, were not exactly welcome. So they had to find places to stay in the local Black community, if there was a local Black community for them to stay in. And at one point, one of the runners was followed by a farmer with a shotgun who threatened that if he passed a white runner, that he'd get shot.
5: Sounds like a lot of people. You know, you're running across the country in 1928, you're going to encounter the different dimensions of the country, right? At that moment in time.
1: And when we were interviewing people, I can remember two distinct times when somebody grabbed me by the shoulder and said, come here, and took me over to a window and said, I was sitting right there when the Bunyan Derby came through. This was a huge deal for these little towns.
0: The runners plotted their way across the country, from L.A. to Tulsa to Chicago and every small town in between, until finally, 8th Avenue in Manhattan stretched ahead of them, Madison Square Garden growing closer with each step.
1: It took almost 3 full months, but 55 men made it all the way from Los Angeles to New York City.
5: 55 made it the whole way. What happened to the rest of them? They just dropped off along the way somewhere?
1: They dropped off. Some of them got hit by cars.
5: Jeez.
1: Some of them...
5: I'm sorry.
1: Some of them just couldn't do it. I mean, you know, this is 50 miles a day for some days. The biblical actor got found in the trunk of a car, and they, of course, made him get out and eliminated him from the race.
5: It sounds like both hazardous and problematic in so many ways, but then also like a celebration of the country, of America at
1: Absolutely.
5: That moment.
1: Absolutely. I mean, this was the biggest thing. And I swear that's why Route 66 is known to people.
5: Mm.
1: Because of the Bunyan Derby, I think the world knew about Route 66.
0: The Bunyan Derby, as zany and unconventional as it was, had served its purpose. Even when news coverage about the race had fizzled out, the idea of Route 66 persisted as an adventure, a romantic idea that, in Susan's words, connected humdrum Middle America with golden and glowing Southern California. And even after the runners were gone, the cars kept coming, full of tourists who wanted to see Route 66.
1: My great-grandfather had a farm on Southwest Missouri that fronted on Route 66. And Mom talked about seeing, one time she saw a still walker going across the country, circuses. Because that was the era when circuses were traveling all over the place. And can you imagine being a kid and you're running down and seeing the elephants go by? I mean, wow. So this was a big deal. And from the very beginning, Route 66 was the best show in town. But Mom also talked about something else. She talked about sitting on the porch with her grandfather and his cronies. And they'd watch the cars go past on the highway down at the end of the field. And she said, inevitably, one of those men would say, if I had a nickel, just a nickel, for every car that goes past on this road. Route 66 was always, always, slavery or not, it was always about money. Getting people to drive in, get their car serviced, spend the night, eat in the cafes, and leave money behind. Because there was not much chance without the highways.
0: In the early 1930s, Cy Avery stepped away from the highway-making business. But his dream stayed alive. Route 66 kept growing, and by the end of the decade, the whole thing got paved. The first U.S. highway paved all the way west. In the 40s and 50s, families, now with paid time off, set off on road trips.
17: One of the best things about a trip to Southern California on U.S. 66 is that it starts in Chicago.
0: And promotional films like this one sold them on every stop along the way.
17: I leave St. Louis and continue west. I'm having a very nice trip.
0: You can hear how over the course of these decades, Route 66 starts to take on a new identity.
18: Route 66, called the Main Street of America.
0: With ad copy that really channels John Steinbeck.
18: Highway 66 leads across the arid grass-covered plains and plateaus that sweep toward the distant hills. Through a landscape of constantly changing colors, dotting the limitless panorama of earth and sky.
19: Eyes on the street ahead and bent to it again.
0: In the late 1950s, another literary giant, Jack Kerouac, left his own stamp on the Great American Road Trip, giving words to the feeling so many others have tried to describe.
19: So, in America, when the sun goes down, and I sense all that raw land that rolls in one unbelievable huge bulge over to the West Coast, and all that road going, and all the people dreaming in the immensity of it, the evening star must be drooping and shedding her sparkler dims on the prairie, which is just before the coming of complete night that blesses the earth, darkens all the rivers, cups the peaks, and folds the final shore in.
0: Susan says if Cy Avery, the PR campaign, and the Bunyan Derby were what put Route 66 on the map, the people who drove down the road in the decades that followed were the ones who made it mean something.
1: In my mind, Route 66 was first a road to be able to drive your car and get somewhere. And then second, it became really personal in the 30s and 40s. If you had left the Midwest and had to go to California with all your belongings on top of your car, you would remember that road. You might not remember it happily, but boy, you wouldn't forget it. And that was 2.5 million people. And then during the 40s, if you were sent to a military base or to the Pacific down that road, you didn't know if you were coming back.
5: It imprints on you when you go through something like that, yeah.
1: It imprints on you. And then in the 50s, that was the first time that people in this country, the working people, had got paid vacations. And so the ones who had been down Route 66 and seen the beaches in California came back, loaded their families in the car, and drove down Route 66 for an adventure.
18: California, the golden land of orange groves and sunshine, trees and flowers, deserts and ocean shores, offers rich promise and exciting fulfillment to the holiday seeker.
1: So you had, you know, 3 decades of millions of Americans. They weren't just using the highway to get someplace. It was personal.
0: At a time when the country was growing and U.S. cities were changing, Route 66 allowed Americans to experience the vastness of their own country. And at the same time, it made that country feel smaller, quainter, simpler. Route 66 was the highway that taught Americans how to take a road trip before that experience had been enshrined as a core part of this country's identity. Before the open road and the opportunity and freedom it represented had been articulated as something truly American. But the road itself was not as enduring as the ideas it birthed. Over the course of decades, the federal government passed new highway legislation and built newer, bigger roads, which bypassed and replaced the old Route 66.
1: After the interstate system came in, Route 66 was pretty much defunct. As the interstates came, they took the official signs down, and pretty soon there was not much there. Business just stopped.
0: In 1985, the highway was officially decommissioned. Today, in parts, Route 66 has been reduced to disconnected fragments of cracked asphalt, tumbleweeds, and dusty, out-of-date road signs. It's a road past the golden years of retirement, crisscrossed and paved over by newly poured highways of gray concrete. But something else happened too. As car traffic dwindled and small towns along the road started to dry up, some local communities rallied around Route 66 with a spirit Cy Avery would have been proud to see.
1: And so they started the first historic Route 66 association. Well, you know what's happened since then. The associations have grown, and 66 has become, instead of a road, it has become a tourist attraction.
5: Which was always Cy Avery's dream, wasn't it?
1: That's right. And, well, the very last thing in my book, In 1958, more than 40 years after he began building roads in Tulsa County, Cy received news that the county commission had changed the name of River Road to Avery Drive. When he heard the news, he observed to a friend, 40 years is a long time, but it only goes to show that anyone interested in roads should never quit.
5: You know, we're marking 100 years this year, and the country was undergoing this huge dramatic transition at that moment. What does Route 66 kind of symbolize when it comes to the American story? What does it symbolize when it comes to the American road trip?
1: I think this has always been a do-it-yourself country. Mm. If somebody wanted to make something happen, they did, or they could. It was possible. And I think it epitomizes the can-do spirit of the United States. And I have heard so many stories about hitchhiking down Route 66. I've met a Finnish couple that was actually on their honeymoon down Route 66. And all of the little towns that have any kind of a tourism bureau will have a booklet that talks about people from all over the world who come in. And there's that much of an interest in this old road. So it's the world's highway.
5: It's the world's highway. And what does it reflect about the U.S.?
1: I think it says welcome, for one thing. And you can do this. You know, come and see who we are. I think a lot of people see this as the real America. You get down into the rural areas, you're not in New York City, you're not in Los Angeles, you're not in the dot-com part of the world. This is real America. This is a way to get up close and personal to the United States.
5: Susan Croce Kelly is the author of The Father of Route 66, the story of Cy Avery. And that's it for this week's show. I'm Randa Abdel-Fattah. Throughline was created by me and Ramtin Arablouei. This episode was produced by me and
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5: Thank you to everyone who contributed expertise, research, and voiceovers. Fact-checking for this episode was done by Kevin Vogel. This episode was mixed by Jimmy Keeley. Thank you to Johannes Durge, Cheyenne Butler, Matthew Pollack, Nadine Zylstra, and Tommy Evans. Music for this episode was composed by Ramtin and his band, Drop Electric. Thanks for listening.

0: 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I mean to follow everywhere she goes. 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

Welcome to Live from the Word Barn. I'm Rick Ganley. This series features live music from acclaimed and up-and-coming artists playing their music and telling the stories behind the songs themselves, all recorded in front of a live audience in the intimate setting of the Word Barn in Exeter, New Hampshire. Tonight, we're spending some time with a rising country star, Christina Murray. Murray is a songwriter who weaves vibrant tapestries of emotion with her poetic and forlorn lyricism, using her own experience and perseverance to create beautiful and humanizing songs. After moving to Tennessee and playing her way through lots of dive bars and juke joints in Nashville, she was named in Rolling Stone's 10 New Country Artists You Need to Know. Her style is deeply rooted in a reverence for the land and culture in which it was conceived. It's Christina Murray, live from the Word Barn from NHPR Music.

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thank you. This is a song I wrote about not wanting to get up in the morning. That's all that is. And this next song is a semi-autobiographical song. It's a bit tongue-in-cheek. It's called Has Been.

Thank you. You gotta be kind of tough to do this job, like many jobs, but yeah, I always appreciate that sentiment. We're gonna play you another one from the new record. The album's called Little Blue, and you might glean from the title that it's mostly a record about being sad, and you would be correct. but this is a song I wrote about my partner when we were first getting together, and he's also a musician as well, and I didn't show him the song because I wasn't sure if it was a good song yet, and you know, even though we bounce a lot of ideas off of each other. But anyway, I debuted this song at a residency, and after I played it, you know, the set break, he was like, "That song's about me," and I said, "Yeah." Anyway, here's the one and only love song on the record. It's called You Got Me.

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1: 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Paying homage to the South that raised her, asking existential questions about the universe, and reminiscing about childhood. 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
1: This is Live from the Word Barn from NHPR Music. I'm Rick Ganley. Traditional Americana country artist Christina Murray visited the Word Barn stage in June of 2026 to sing songs that grapple with loneliness, desperation, and existential crisis, all brought to life by a series of cinematic snapshots of small-town burnouts and last-call lovers. Her music has a real sense of place to it. Check this one out, about Christina's ties to her hometown in Georgia. Live from the Word Barn.
0: Yeah, I just like to, always like to say this song gives a nod to two things that the great state of Georgia gives us, which is peaches in the summertime and the Allman Brothers all the time. All right, this song is called Strong Blood.

Everybody having a good time, I hope. Yeah. You're a really mellow crowd. I really like it. I spend so much of my life in bars and honky-tonks playing for real rowdy folks, you know, that are just really there to, like, drink and get laid, if we're being honest. So it's always such a pleasure to play for people that are really listening to the songs and the words and the melodies, and so I appreciate it when people have a love and appreciation for that, and this place, it seems like that kind of a place. It's a bit of a sanctuary for words, and words are really powerful right now, and so is community, and this is clearly a very beautiful community, so I'm honored to be here. So I'm going to play another song that I wrote with one of my best good friends, a woman by the name of Miss Tess. We wrote this one together, and it's called Just Me and My Teardrops.

You ever find yourself thinking about the big existential existential questions in life? 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I don't know. This is another one off the new record. It's called Just a Little While Longer.

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Yeah. Okay, so growing up, my dad used to call like trinkets from Georgia. He called them gigas. So there was like a, I don't know if y'all remember this. Growing up, there was these like little round wooden discs, and they had the words T-U-I, the letters T-U-I-T on them, to it. You buy them at the giga shop, and it was like, you always say when you get around to it, like a little round to it. I don't know if anybody remembers those. Y'all remember those? But this song is about kicking your own ass in the gear. It's called Get Down to It.

Thank you. Come up and say hello at the merch table and let me know if you vote yes or no on the stupid little round to its. We got any Patsy Cline fans in the house, I hope. The Voice. We're going to do a Patsy Cline song. I always kind of, I love to do cover songs. That's how I got into playing country music. But I do so much of that back home in Nashville playing around town. And so when I get to play these kind of events, obviously I like to play my own stuff, but I always like to give a little bit of a nod to the legends that came before. So we're going to do you one here. This one's called Strange.

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1: Christina Murray covering a Patsy Cline tune, Strange. And before that, Get Down to It, describing kicking your ass into gear and just getting down and doing it. We're out back in the Word Barn Meadow tonight for a summer show with Deep South Americana singer-songwriter Christina Murray. We've got a couple more songs for you right after this.
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1: Welcome back with more live from the Word Barn from NHPR Music. I'm Rick Gamley. Traditional country artist Christina Murray has faced her fair share of hardships in life, and she's poured those feelings into her songs.

This next song is a song I wrote during pandemic, and it was when I was in a period of my life where I was having a really big pity party for myself. So I thought, man, I'll just write an outlaw country song, and maybe that'll skyrocket me into the kind of career that I'd like to have, really tongue-in-cheek kind of way. And then I ended up liking the song. So this song is about many, many things: light alcoholism, nepotism in the music business, Stetson hats, women's orgasms, just any, you name it, I threw it in this song. This song is called Watching the World Pass Me By.

This is a song I wrote in January of 2020 with one of my very good friends, a songwriter out of Texas by the name of Leo Rondeau. If you've never heard of him, I highly recommend his record, Right on Time. But we wrote the song and then recorded it in February, and then we all know what happened in March. But sometimes songs are like little postcards from the future, and I believe that this one is, because it's just a simple love song, and it's about enjoying the little things in life, and it's called The Great Unknown.

Thank you so much. All right, it's going to be our last tune. Thank you once again, all you beautiful people, for coming out tonight. One more time, please, for Jonathan Beam on the bass, Randy Taylor-Wade on the drums, Kevin Hedgie on the electric guitar and the harmony vocals. And my name is Christina Murray. We live in Nashville. We've come a long way, so we'd love to see you over at the merch table, even to just say hello. Once again, thank you to John and Miles for opening up the show, Brett for doing sound, Ben and Sarah for putting this whole thing on, and for y'all for coming out, sharing your hard-earned money and your Saturday night with me. It's not lost on me, so there's... You know, humans performing music is becoming a quickly dying art, so it's really amazing for y'all all to be here. The song's called Lovers and Liars. I appreciate y'all. I'm Christina.

0: appreciate y'all so much. Thank you.
1: Christina Murray, recorded live from the Word Barn in Exeter, New Hampshire, June 27th, 2026. I'm your host and producer, Rick Gallen. Jake Davis is our sound engineer, and NHPR's Olivia Comoli wrote and edited the show. Special thanks to the Barn's Ben and Sarah Anderson. 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

0: Coming up next at 7 o'clock is The Folk Show. I'm Liv Pierog, and you're listening to New Hampshire Public Radio. Forecast partly cloudy this evening, overnight lows from the low 50s in the north of the state to around 60 degrees in the south. Tomorrow, partly cloudy, scattered thunderstorms in the afternoon, temps in the high 70s to the mid 80s. Rain continues into Tuesday. Expect morning showers and scattered thunderstorms through the afternoon. 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
12: To look at me, you may not think that I'm a femme fatale. But I've got more boyfriends than I can count. You know I don't mean pals. Well, there's Andrew, Barney, Charlie, Dan, and Ed, to note a few. I used to get their names mixed up, but...

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When Thomas was the boy you were in love with last night. Next time your sweetie calls you dear, maybe you should wonder, are they just trying?

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We started up that set here on The Folk Show with Christine Lavin, Don't Ever Call Your Sweetheart By His Name. And then Kathy Fink singing about the No-Tell Hotel. She also is singing about some raffle tickets. What is it?

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Well, a smile's not insipid like the one on the button, and to have a nice day bumper sticker makes me want to sin. To laughter I'm addicted, and the grin that I'm a glutton for is nothing artificial, 'cause the grinning is within.

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I just wanna feed my misery. The Boston Globe and some black coffee. I don't wanna have a nice day. And I wish that you wouldn't say that to me, not that way. I don't wanna have a nice day. I think that somebody unscrewed my head. I know I look just like an unmade bed, but to know when I feel this way.

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No. Why don't you have one? Take two, they're small. Why don't you have a day like a painting of a kid with big eyes? Why don't you have a day like a painting of a puppy with a ribbon around his neck? Sun going down over the sea. Why don't you have a day like a painting of a kid with big eyes holding a puppy with a ribbon around his neck, standing down by the ocean when the sun is...

0: Greg Brown did not want to have a nice day from his live album called The Live One. And the first time I ever met Greg Brown in person was at the Falcon Ridge Folk Festival. I was walking down the midway there, and there he was. I never realized he was so tall. Sure do wish that he was still touring, but alas, he is not. Greg Brown, one of the folks that used to play at the Falcon Ridge Festival quite a bit, I believe, and in the Peterborough area as well. Hey, if you're on your way back from a festival, or you're on your way to do some festivaling or camping or whatever, and you're tuned in on your radio, you are listening to the Folk Show at NHPR and Vermont Public. Before Greg Brown, we heard John Gilmore and Gonna Die with a Smile If It Kills Me from the album with the same name. So glad you're with us.
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0: 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Here's one now from Kathy Lowe.

Yeah, I play a good G chord. 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

0: That's called The Silver Dollar from Ethan Satiewan on the mandolin. Louise Bicken on the fiddle. They are Hildeland, and they are going to be at 3S Art Space in Portsmouth at 7 o'clock on Thursday, July 30th. 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
1: Just a little atom of chlorine, valence minus one.

will find a home. 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

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Bye.

0: double helix is what we call intelligent design.
1: From The Link of Chain, a songwriter's tribute to Chris Smither, and Origin of Species, the name of that tune, from Tim O'Brien. Before that, They Might Be Giants, Why Does the Sun Shine? The sun is a mass of incandescent gas. And, you know, I was telling my granddaughter today, we were dropping her off at camp, told her I was going to be playing that song, and she said she knew that song from camp. So they're singing They Might Be Giants at camp dining halls. How about that? Science Marches On from Lou and Peter Berryman from their album Double Yodel. You heard Michael Cooney doing a Kate McGarrigle tune called NACL. Hilda Land back there, they've got that show coming up at 3S Art Space on Thursday. The Silver Dollar, the name of the tune. You heard John Prine and It's a Big Old Goofy World. Kathy Lowe started up that set with something called Oxymoron. I'm Kate McNally, and this is The Folk Show.
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1: 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So if you're thinking you might want to get out and see some shows, well, that's one way that you can decide what exactly you're going to do. Lots of festivals still happening this summer, and lots of concerts, shows, country dances, and coffee houses to take part in. And yes, don't forget about the open mics. Here's one from Steve Goodman.
4: 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Okay.

single one of those late night mail order ads. And 4 to 6 weeks later, much to my surprise, the mailman came to my front door and I couldn't believe my eyes when he brought the Vegematic and the pocket fisherman too.

0: 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The Harmony Sisters doing a Bessie Jones of the Georgia Sea Islands tune here on the Folk Show. 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
1: Down in the city, it's a pity what's fair. All the kids in the gutter running really bare. How much money do I have to get? To get

0: Leon Redbone from his Champagne Charlie album. And please don't talk about me when I'm gone. Before that, you heard Sam Bush from the Radio John Songs of John Hartford collection. And I'm Still Here from his Aeroplane album. John Hartford before that, up on the hill where they do the boogie. And you heard the Harmony Sisters, Things Are Coming My Way, with the Austin Lounge Lizards just before that. I'm Kate McNally, and this is The Folk Show.
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0: 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I'm Kate McNally. So glad you could join us for the Folk Show. Don't forget to get those raffle tickets. You know all you need to do to win the raffle ticket. 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

I know a song about a yodeling grandmother. It has a part for you to sing on and even has a place for you to yodel with me. If you've never tried yodeling before, we can try a few things together. The first step in yodeling is to make a funny sound like this. Let's see if we can do that together. We can make that more musical by singing two vowel sounds, F for the low note and E for the high note. In between those notes, there's a break or click in your voice, and that's your yodel. Try this.